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1: 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On Sunday, June 21st, it's A Taste of Ireland, the Irish music and dance sensation at the Reg Linnae Center for the Arts. Quister is at Southern Tier Brewing Company in Lakewood. Tyler McLean is at the Busteye Tap House. Bill Ward and Doug Yeomans will be at Big Inlet Brewing in Mayville. Monica Lewis is at The Cooler in Sherman, and Erica and Jesse are at 5 and 20 Spirits and Brewing in Westfield. On Tuesday, June 23rd, Brown Dog Acoustics are at the Chautauqua Harbor Hotel in Celeron. Charity Noose is at Rib and Bones in Warren, Pennsylvania, and Grunge Box are at the White Inn in Fredonia. And on Wednesday, June 24th, in Jamestown, the Jamestown Municipal Band will be at Allen Park, and the Celeron American Legion is hosting its weekly Bluegrass Jam. Also, the High Life will be at Chautauqua Harbor Hotel in Celeron. Shawnee Bills is at The Cooler in Sherman. And it's Movies at the Reg featuring The Devil Wears Prada 2 at the Reg Linnae Center for the Arts. And that's a look at the Rock and Roll Rundown for the week, brought to you once again as a public service of WRFA.

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0: This is your WRFA Rock and Roll Rundown for the week of Thursday, June 18th, 2026. On Thursday, in Jamestown, the Wine Cellar is hosting its weekly open jam and the Karl Marx Revolution are playing the Good Time Saloon. Jesse James Weston is at the Bust Eye Tap House. Interstate Daydream are playing the Chautauqua Harbor Hotel in Celeron. In Bemis Point, it's Quister Duo at Ellicottville Brewing on Chautauqua and Trenton Shutters at the Village Casino. Jade Jambroni is playing Big Inlet Brewing in Mayville. The Lakeshore Center for the Arts in Westfield is hosting his monthly Songwriters Circle series, this time featuring Tommy Link, Julie Derrick, and Justin Williams. Mike Chase is playing 5 and 20 Spirits and Brewing in Westfield, and it's Grungebox and Applejack at the Dunkirk City Pier. And on Friday, June 19th in Jamestown, Jared Eggleston is playing the Labyrinth Press Company Stoop, and Slim and Red will be at the Good Time Saloon. Silent Legacy, a Melissa Etheridge tribute, will be at Southern Tier Brewing Company in Lakewood. In Bemis Point, it's Erica and Jesse at Ellicottville Brewing on Chautauqua, Rockabilly Steve at Bemis Point Golf Club and Tap House, and Trevor Stribing at The Landing. In Warren, Pennsylvania, it's Old Dog Bluegrass at Soldiers and Sailors Park and Quister at Bent Run Brewing Company. Uncle Ben's Remedy will be at Big Inlet Brewing in Mayville. Backlog is at the Sherman Hotel. Doug Phillips will be at 5 and 20 Spirits and Brewing in Westfield. And Dark Water Duo are at Ellicottville Brewing at Little Valley. And that's a look at the Rock and Roll Rundown for Thursday, June 18th and Friday, June 19th. 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
0: And here's the Rock and Roll Rundown for Saturday, June 20th, 2026. 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Interstate Daydream and Bree Learn are at The Cooler in Sherman. And in Warren, Pennsylvania, it's Dean Wells at Bent Run Brewing Company and Mandy Maitan at Twig and Vine. On Sunday, June 21st, it's A Taste of Ireland, the Irish music and dance sensation at the Reg Linnae Center for the Arts. Quister is at Southern Tier Brewing Company in Lakewood. Tyler McLean is at the Bust Eye Tap House. Bill Ward and Doug Yeomans will be at Big Inlet Brewing in Mayville. Monica Lewis is at The Cooler in Sherman, and Erica and Jesse are at 5 and 20 Spirits and Brewing in Westfield. On Tuesday, June 23rd, Brown Dog Acoustics are at the Chautauqua Harbor Hotel in Celeron, Charity Noose is at Ribbon Bones in Warren, Pennsylvania, and Grungebox are at the White Inn in Fredonia. And on Wednesday, June 24th, in Jamestown, the Jamestown Municipal Band will be at Allen Park, and the Celeron American Legion is hosting its weekly Bluegrass Jam. Also, the High Life will be at Chautauqua Harbor Hotel in Celeron, Shawnee Bills is at The Cooler in Sherman, and it's Movies at the Reg featuring The Devil Wears Prada 2 at the Reg Linnae Center for the Arts. And that's a look at the Rock and Roll Rundown for the week, brought to you once again as a public service of WRFA.
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0: This is your WRFA Rock and Roll Rundown for the week of Thursday, June 18th, 2026. On Thursday, in Jamestown, the Wine Cellar is hosting its weekly open jam and the Karl Marx Revolution are playing the Good Time Saloon. Jesse James Weston is at the Bust Eye Tap House. Interstate Daydream are playing the Chautauqua Harbor Hotel in Celeron. In Bemis Point, it's Quister Duo at Ellicottville Brewing on Chautauqua and Trenton Shutters at the Village Casino. Jade Jambroni is playing Big Inlet Brewing in Mayville. The Lakeshore Center for the Arts in Westfield is hosting its monthly Songwriters Circle series, this time featuring Tommy Link, Julie Derrick, and Justin Williams. Mike Chase is playing 5 and 20 Spirits and Brewing in Westfield, and it's Grungebox and Applejack at the Dunkirk City Pier. And on Friday, June 19th in Jamestown, Jared Eggleston is playing the Labyrinth Press Company Stoop, and Slim and Red will be at the Good Time Saloon. Silent Legacy, a Melissa Etheridge tribute, will be at Southern Tier Brewing Company in Lakewood. In Bemis Point, it's Erica and Jesse at Ellicottville Brewing on Chautauqua, Rockabilly Steve at Bemis Point Golf Club and Tap House, and Trevor Stribing at The Landing. In Warren, Pennsylvania, it's Old Dog Bluegrass at Soldiers and Sailors Park and Quister at Bent Run Brewing Company. 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Backlog is at the Sherman Hotel. Doug Phillips will be at 5 and 20 Spirits and Brewing in Westfield. And Darkwater Duo are at Ellicottville Brewing at Little Valley. And that's a look at the Rock and Roll Rundown for Thursday, June 18th and Friday, June 19th. 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
0: And here's the Rock and Roll Rundown for Saturday, June 20th, 2026. 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Interstate Daydream and Bree Learn are at The Cooler in Sherman. And in Warren, Pennsylvania, it's Dean Wells at Bent Run Brewing Company and Mandy Maitan at Twig and Vine. On Sunday, June 21st, it's A Taste of Ireland, the Irish music and dance sensation at the Reg Linnae Center for the Arts. Quister is at Southern Tier Brewing Company in Lakewood. Tyler McLean is at the Bust Eye Tap House. Bill Ward and Doug Yeomans will be at Big Inlet Brewing in Mayville. Monica Lewis is at The Cooler in Sherman, and Erica and Jesse are at 5 and 20 Spirits and Brewing in Westfield. On Tuesday, June 23rd, Brown Dog Acoustics are at the Chautauqua Harbor Hotel in Celeron, Charity Noose is at Ribbon Bones in Warren, Pennsylvania, and Grungebox are at the White Inn in Fredonia. And on Wednesday, June 24th, in Jamestown, the Jamestown Municipal Band will be at Allen Park, and the Celeron American Legion is hosting its weekly Bluegrass Jam. Also, the High Life will be at Chautauqua Harbor Hotel in Celeron, Shawnee Bills is at The Cooler in Sherman, and it's Movies at the Reg featuring The Devil Wears Prada 2 at the Reg Linnae Center for the Arts. And that's a look at the Rock and Roll Rundown for the week, brought to you once again as a public service of WRFA.
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0: I'm Mango Low.
1: And I'm Andre Goya. In a couple of hours, it's going to be Father's Day.
0: Yeah, so to all the fathers out there, this show is dedicated to you.
1: Most respect.
0: All the respect in the world. So, we just going to get right into it. This is The Temptations. Your papa was a rolling stone. Here, on the unwind.
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Welcome back to The Unwind, 107.9 WRFA, and that was the amazing Luther Vandross with Dance With My Father. Let's not waste any time and go into James Brown, Papa Don't Take No Mess.

0: 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Mango Low in the house.
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1: Daddy's coming home.
0: Yes, yes. So, we got some bills to pay.
1: Always.
0: Always, always. 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

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That's Relentless Type Click for those who don't know. And I'm in the tundra right now, cooking up some beats for me to spit these dice on. And when I'm not recording and I'm just chilling, I'm tuning in to WRFA 107.9, the platform. 45 Sixes Entertainment, baby.

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0: This is your WRFA Rock and Roll Rundown for the week of Thursday, June 18th, 2026. On Thursday, in Jamestown, the Wine Cellar is hosting its weekly open jam, and the Karl Marx Revolution are playing the Good Time Saloon. Jesse James Weston is at the Bust Eye Tap House. Interstate Daydream are playing the Chautauqua Harbor Hotel in Celeron. In Bemis Point, it's Quister Duo at Ellicottville Brewing on Chautauqua and Trenton Shutters at the Village Casino. Jade Jambroni is playing Big Inlet Brewing in Mayville. The Lakeshore Center for the Arts in Westfield is hosting his monthly Songwriters Circle Series, this time featuring Tommy Link, Julie Derrick, and Justin Williams. Mike Chase is playing 5 and 20 Spirits and Brewing in Westfield, and it's Grungebox and Applejack at the Dunkirk City Pier. And on Friday, June 19th in Jamestown, Jared Eggleston is playing the Labyrinth Press Company Stoop, and Slim and Red will be at the Good Time Saloon. Silent Legacy, a Melissa Etheridge tribute, will be at Southern Tier Brewing Company in Lakewood. In Bemis Point, it's Erica and Jesse at Ellicottville Brewing on Chautauqua, Rockabilly Steve at Bemis Point Golf Club and Tap House, and Trevor Stribing at The Landing. In Warren, Pennsylvania, it's Old Dog Bluegrass at Soldiers and Sailors Park and Quister at Bent Run Brewing Company. 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Backlog is at the Sherman Hotel. Doug Phillips will be at 5 and 20 Spirits and Brewing in Westfield. And Dark Water Duo are at Ellicottville Brewing at Little Valley. And that's a look at the Rock and Roll Rundown for Thursday, June 18th and Friday, June 19th. 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
0: And here's the Rock and Roll Rundown for Saturday, June 20th, 2026. 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Smokin' 45 is at the Hideaway in Steamburg. Interstate Daydream and Bree Learn are at The Cooler in Sherman. And in Warren, Pennsylvania, it's Dean Wells at Bent Run Brewing Company and Mandy Maitan at Twig and Vine. On Sunday, June 21st, it's A Taste of Ireland, the Irish music and dance sensation at the Reg Linnae Center for the Arts. Quister is at Southern Tier Brewing Company in Lakewood. Tyler McLean is at the Bust Eye Tap House. Bill Ward and Doug Yeomans will be at Big Inlet Brewing in Mayville. Monica Lewis is at The Cooler in Sherman, and Erica and Jesse are at 5 and 20 Spirits and Brewing in Westfield. On Tuesday, June 23rd, Brown Dog Acoustics are at the Chautauqua Harbor Hotel in Celeron, Charity Noose is at Rib and Bones in Warren, Pennsylvania, and Grungebox are at the White Inn in Fredonia. And on Wednesday, June 24th, in Jamestown, the Jamestown Municipal Band will be at Allen Park, and the Celeron American Legion is hosting its weekly Bluegrass Jam. Also, the High Life will be at Chautauqua Harbor Hotel in Celeron, Shawnee Bills is at The Cooler in Sherman, and it's Movies at the Reg featuring The Devil Wears Prada 2 at the Reg Linnae Center for the Arts. And that's a look at the Rock and Roll Rundown for the week, brought to you once again as a public service of WRFA.
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0: are back on the Unwind, 107.9 WRFA, and we are here for our Father's Day edition. And I just want to say thank you for the blessing I have as a mentor, as a man, taught me many lessons, and I hope to be able to pass those along to my children and have them pass it to theirs.
1: Absolutely. To my pops, George Andrew Wilson Sr., man, you're a hell of a man. You're my hero. You taught me work ethic, just being a man and being responsible. Truly my hero, man. 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I love you.
0: So what do you want to get into, Mangalo?
1: Well, since we're talking about our fathers, and they are truly the wind beneath our wings, I think we should get into that, man.
0: Most definitely.
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1: Yes, and we want to thank everybody out there for listening tonight. We want to thank all the fathers out there that's responsible. We want to thank our fathers once again. We love you. And
0: we also want to thank the mothers are just like fathers to do double duty.
1: Right, absolutely. So on that note, we're going to sign off. Until next time, right here on the Unwind.

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0: 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It's Father's Day, but we're going to do things a little different this time. And guess who I brought with me?
1: Ladies and gentlemen, guess who is back?

click, you know how I go. 45-6 is entertainment. Yo, shouts out to my boy. Yo, Goya, been holding it down, man. I appreciate you, brother. I love you, brother. Man, you got this, yo, you got it popping right now, man. Glad to be back in the fold. Yo, I miss y'all, man. Basically, you know what I'm saying? So, look out, we got new music. And guess what we gonna do? We gonna release a whole bunch of music from the catalog dating back to probably 99 to 2000, maybe 18, 19. And then we gonna bring new stuff. So, look out for that. RTC, 45-6s, the platform, you know what I mean? Glad to be back, baby. Mango Low, yo, I'm out.

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Lot of mixed fumes. 100 grams turned to 1,000 blended and shipped through. 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

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Big BSF, Griselda. 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

0: know what it is, it's Street Soprano, you hear me? And I'm locked in here with the People's Champion, with my guy, you know what I mean, Andre Goya, on the platform, WRFA. You hear me? Damn!
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1: Mango Low here. 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

0: trick no more. 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
1: While we'll be staring at the world through my rear view. Go ahead, baby, scream to God. He can't hear you. I can feel your heart beating fast. Guess it's time to

Ladies and locals, it's the end of hour one of our Father's Day celebration. Keep them dials on lock, those abs tapped. Also, twist them spliffs, fill your drinks, do what you do. Just know, ladies and locals, we're warming up here on the platform like the summer weather approaching us. Stay tuned.

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3: 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If it's gotta be good, it's gotta be Goya. We're doing our Father's Day thing here in the local lounge. Like I said before, we're playing ourselves some Father's Day joints. We're playing some throwback joints. We're playing some B-sides. We're just playing a little bit of everything tonight. But this one right here, this one hits different. This is CeeLo Key with Father's Attitude. 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

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Five, it was 4, 5, 6, 7 cooking up an A. When I first turned to pro, I was a rookie with the weight. Soon after that, I became a vet with the bricks. Right. 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

Mango Low here. Hey, yo. So, I've been asked multiple times over the years and years and years, what's my favorite hip-hop song? And a lot of people get that look on their face like, for real? I'm like, yeah. Some people are like, okay, yeah. But this song in particular, the beat is dope. Concept is dope. It's funny, energetic, and you can party. The song is just super fun, man. And I'm gonna tell you, man, that's Digital Underground. The Humpty Dance is my joint. And I know people are probably listening, like, you know, the kind of hip hop that we do over here, you know what I'm saying, with the 45-6s thing. They wouldn't expect that. But yo, for real, my favorite hip-hop song of all time, and I want to hear it right now, right here, on WRFA 107.9. 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
1: Y'all know what the fuck we do. I ain't even gonna talk too much, we gonna get right into it. You know that? See my face, man, it's tight when I mix. But my wrist loose, know the odor's strong in this bitch. Lot of mixed fumes, 100 grams turned to 1,000 blended and shipped through. Cuz just cut a 9 out of brick, look like a chip tooth. Never bring a tramp to your crib, ain't no excuse. Dog food all in the kitchen, but ain't no pit bulls. I just try to keep it discreet.

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0: Today we're going to talk about father and daughter relationships. 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I'll bet you do. Who's your daddy?
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make sure you check out this one of the plugs in America. 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Absolutely big shout out, salute from White Boy Productions, Sydney the Goat. Take my hat off to you, give you your flowers. Keep doing your thing, man. We're absolutely honored to be on the show. Salute.

ladies and locals, we're creeping into that third hour, but before we reach that third hour and into Sunday, let me be the first one to wish you guys a very happy Father's Day. From myself, Andre Goya, Mango Low, Prince Tone, and The Platform. All of you father figures who have stood up to make a difference in somebody's life, whether it be blood or not, you have my salute and you have my utmost respect. We'll see you in hour 3. Happy Father's Day.

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4: To understand him is to love him. He is an amazing person, inventor, musician, jack of all trades, a stand-up individual. He is beloved by so many in the community that they even call him Poppy. He has taught me so many lessons of life, such as generosity, love, compassion, humility, and to stand up for what's wrong when it's not the popular choice. Though we butt heads, we are mirror images of one another. I will continue to lead his legacy in hopes that I can live up to the shadow that he has casted. No, it's not such a bad thing to have to move a shadow, especially when you have to make your own. And sure, it's hard to move through a shadow that big, but that shadow is casted by heart, determination, and going through hell and back to prove your love for your kids, your wife, and everybody in the community. And for that, I salute you, Dad. Happy Father's Day. I love you.

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1: Yeah. You know what it is, the Street Soprano, you hear me? And I'm locked in here with the People's Champion. My guy, you know what I mean? Andre Goya on the platform. Yeah. WRFA. You hear me?
2: Yeah. Damn!
3: So, like, why don't you trust nobody?

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1: Damn, she busted it open.
0: Goddamn.
2: 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I'm with that big bang. Now watch all these niggas get laid.

0: Mother's Day. 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It's a thankless job, but one you do because you love us. On behalf of the Unwind and the platform, thank you for making the world a better place by being in our lives.
1: Continúa la tradición.
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0: 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So the grapes that's familiar. 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You can chill them, but karma comes with a package price. And death comes in threes, blessings subtracted twice. Flashbacks in your past advice. Flowers over your casket, nice. But you leaving it down bad. Battered bitch with a bastard, right? You gotta pick up when your time's calling. If that's your man, your slot form. You frauding with your weak ass. Here for the fruit and repass. You back to normal, weak pass. He took a knee in front of his stony. Helped you on your feet fast. He did a bitch. You the captain, what part of the flight is this? We're leading, they'll handle you better. You like the wish, that ain't the plan. Fuck your hand, them bloodsuckers will bite your wrist. All of your tatted close to ride or die. No need to type the switch. Keep your prayers and your captions. You shouldn't be typing shit.
1: Rest in peace. 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

having conversations in a mirror. 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Yeah. Or try to change her for a difference. Or speak about the way that you've been living. They say don't have regrets, you can't erase the things you did when you was younger. Now the suspect is about to play the victim. Remember the code, oh evil you. When you was too busy to see that your bro needed you. And don't pretend that you don't know, it's only me and you. Like hoes that'll comment on posts, but won't DM you. Used to steal gas, drive off to see your moms travel. And you never seen none of your kids born, have you? Or to speculate on how you a father but you fake, but never told the world that your daughter met you late. Pause it, wait, yeah. Went from Reigns to Kayla, then from Kayla to Braylon, then from Braylon right back to Kayla. Just say you a player, just say you ain't really love him the way you portray it.

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Now it's personal, nap time, it's a flat line. 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
1: Hey. Rest in peace.
2: Rest in peace.
1: Dilly departed in deceased, yeah, yeah. Yellow tape and white sheets.
2: White sheets.
1: Yeah. 6 feet underneath us. I'll dare you. Yeah. I'll dare you. Hey. Rest in peace,
2: R.P.

lyrics and songs that come out of fake entertainers. If a funeral's what you need, I can make the arrangements for sake of the plaintiffs and the judge and jury. If the gloves don't fit, I split in a fucking fury. These niggas do nothing for me. 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I hunt them like Katniss, but I don't play them Hunger Games. 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

What's up? It's Big TNB Heckler, and I'm with your man Andre Goya, representing Big TNB Music Group. Heckler, hard.

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0: different. 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
1: 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G Premacy and 40 Acres Fatelli are gonna bless us with another interview. I advise you to tune in because it's gonna be a good time. It was an amazing evening. Big shout out to Prince Tone, Mango Low. 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And for one more time for all of y'all, happy Father's Day. So on behalf of myself, Prince Tone, and Mango Low, it's your platform. We just bring the mic. We'll see you next week.

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Salute from White Boy Productions, Sydney the GOAT. Take my hat off to you, give you your flowers. Keep doing your thing, man. We're absolutely honored to be on the show. Salute!

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How serious is youth vaping? Irreversible lung damage serious? 1 in 10 kids vape serious? Which warrants a serious conversation from a serious parental figure, like yourself. Not the seriously know-it-all sports dad, or the seriously smart podcaster. It requires a serious conversation that is best had by you. No, seriously, the best person to talk to your child about vaping is you. To start the conversation,

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1: 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I said, "The only local radio station in town is WRFALP 107.9. 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I said, "Minka, what are you talking about?" I said, "That's like saying the best local chicken wings are from Pizza Hut." 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

Now you shouldn't be scared. I'm good at repairs, and I'm under each snare. 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

existence, then nothing should stop us from existing in every single way that we can. 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

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If it's friendship, it's important. 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

0: 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We're about fun. It's a fun time. And who doesn't like fun? Like, everybody likes fun.
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run to all on that day? 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
4: Hello and welcome to the Global Village. I'm Chris Heim.

time in the Global Village. Our spotlight is on acclaimed Basque accordionist Zabi Abarrazaga. We'll highlight music from throughout his career, and we'll get things underway right at the beginning, his debut release, as we begin this visit to the Global Village.

the Kairos Collective here in the Global Village from the album Mulsimer. And there we heard Kairos taking its name from a volcano in Greece that apparently had quite a spectacular explosion in the 1800s. And they describe this particular release as contemporary modal music, drawing, it seems, a bit on Mediterranean influences, among other things. Mulsimer, again, the name of the album, and Kairos, the tune from the Kairos Collective. We heard guitarist Al Di Meola in front of that. First came to attention as part of Return to Forever. In more recent years, has actually been doing a whole series of releases that explore tango and flamenco and other world influences in his music. We dipped into the album 24 for Immeasurable Part 3, and we began with Zabi Aburuzaga, our featured artist for this visit to the Global Village. Started playing when he was about 7 years old, and fairly quickly began to win some championships. That would be the start of a number of awards that he would receive, including for his album Basque that won the Musica Bulegua Prize in 2026. 11 different prizes that are given out annually to celebrate Basque music. And only one of the prizes is open to public voting, and that is the one that Zabi won for that Basque album. The release that we started with, his Bizkaiko Trikitisha, Trikitisha being the button accordion, traditional Basque instrument that he plays and is quite the master of. And that first album found him doing traditional music. He would go on to incorporate a variety of different influences in his music, and as we mentioned, also go on to rack up some awards as well. And we're sharing music from across his career this time here in the Global Village. We'll take a short break, and when we return, we'll hear some music that explored his love for Celtic music. And in fact, the album was called Celtic, and we'll hear the Scottish connection from that. Music from Zabi Aburuzaga, our featured artist this time here in the Global Village.

0: Well, we started with some Basque Celtic and ended with some Mongolian Celtic. Mongol Celtic's the tune from the Shubayo Quartet, actually based in Grenoble in France. But drawing on Mongolian vocal traditions and musical instruments and musical influences as well in their music, I Allow, the album, and Mongol Celtic is what we heard. We started with the artists we're featuring this time around here in the Global Village, Zambi Amburuzaga, the acclaimed Basque accordionist. And from his album Celtic, we heard Scottish Connection, one that explored a lot of connections between Basque music and Celtic music and the connections that he made himself in his own music. An artist who was steeped in the traditions of Basque music, but has definitely found other influences in his own style as he's gone along through his career. And in between those two, we heard the Backhouse and Wreckage Waltz. You gotta love folk groups with a sense of humor. Musicians from Denmark, Sweden, and Finland who have come together as the Floating Sofa Quartet. And from their album Tides, we heard that tune. And that here in the Global Village, I'm Chris Heim. Another short break, and when we return, we'll hear another musical meeting from Zambi Amburuzaga. On his album Gay Array, you really heard him coming into his own on an album called Our Own. And on this particular track that we're about to hear, he incorporates the Swedish keyed fiddle or nickel harpa. We'll hear that in just a minute when we're back in the Global Village.
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band that always sounds like they're at a party or something, having a good time. They are called Zingarua, electro folk band, drawing on Italian and Balkan influences in their music, and just some fun stuff from them. Serotoninia is the name of the album, and we heard Ia from Zingarua. We also heard some Finnish accordion, courtesy of Teija Niku from her album Tovi. Finsko Dachovo is the song that we heard from her. Also, a group of guitarists from Guinea and Mali that collectively are Guitari Baro. And from a self-titled set from them, we heard the Lamban Blues. And all that started with Zabi Aburuzaga, the acclaimed Basque accordionist, as we've been featuring his music this time here in the Global Village. And a release where, again, it seemed like he really did come into his own, and drawing on a lot of different influences and combining that with traditional Basque music, and also his quite accomplished work on the trikitisha, the traditional Basque accordion that he plays. And joining in, as we mentioned, a little bit of Swedish nickel harpa as well on the album Gayore, Zabi Aburuzaga. This time here in the Global Village, we've got one more, actually from his award-winning album, the album Basque, that took home the 2026 Musica Bulegua Award. Those are awarded annually, and they celebrate Basque music. And as we mentioned, there's one award that the public votes on, and that's the award that Zabi won for the Basque album. And we'll hear from that a song that has a little bit of a play on words for the instrument that he plays, called Trick It Easy, as he is here with his trikitisha. And before we get to that, our reminder that playlists for this and all of our shows, information about upcoming programs, world music news, videos, and more, all on our Facebook page, facebook.com/globalvillageradio. 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
4: This is Morning Classics, and I'm Gary Girard. Looking forward to hearing Brahms' Serenade No. 2, a concerto for flute, oboe, and orchestra by Moscheles, and this first work by Hummel, Johann Nepomuk Hummel, the Austrian composer and virtuoso pianist, whose music reflects the transition from the classical to the romantic musical era. His introduction and variations for piano and violin will be performed by Luigi Alberto Bianchi, violin, and pianist Aldo Orvieto.

The music of Johann Nepomuk Hummel is Introduction and Variations for Piano and Violin. In this performance, the violinist was Luigi Alberto Bianchi with pianist Aldo Orvieto. Hummel was a pupil of Mozart, Salieri, and Haydn. His music significantly influenced later piano music of the 19th century, particularly the works of Chopin, Liszt, and Mendelssohn. It's time for a serenade by Johannes Brahms. In the years 1857 to 59, Brahms wrote two serenades for orchestra, an attempt to draw closer to the symphonic genre. Here's Brahms' Serenade No. 2 in A major, Opus 16. István Kertész leads the London Symphony Orchestra.

the Brahms Serenade No. 2 in A Major, played by the London Symphony Orchestra on Morning Classics. Here's a work of the Czech composer Ignác Moscheles, who lived from 1794 to 1870, his concerto for flute, oboe, and orchestra. The flute soloist is Jerzy Valek with oboist Jerzy Mihula, and we hear the Dvorak Chamber Orchestra.

The Concerto for Flute, Oboe, and Orchestra by Ignaz Moscheles, Jerzy Valik Flute, Jerzy Mahula Oboe, and the Dvorak Chamber Orchestra. Moscheles belonged to the music world of Liszt, Chopin, and Mendelssohn. He was a piano virtuoso and admired as the composer of concert and chamber pieces. Music for you on Morning Classics. 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
4: Welcome to Afterglow. I'm your host, Richard Rowland. On this episode, we're turning up the volume on one of the most enduring and inspiring elements of the great American songbook, the music of the Walt Disney Studios. While Disney himself wasn't a composer, he understood the impact of music and its storytelling power, and was responsible for bringing composers, lyricists, arrangers, musicians, and singers together to create and fortify the kind of art and entertainment he was determined to produce. During this hour, we'll hear familiar tunes and some rare gems from the Disney Studios, from the Silly Symphonies of the 1920s and 30s to Cinderella in 1950, sung by Peggy Lee, Etta Jones, Tony Bennett, and more. It's With a Smile and a Song, the early years of the Disney Songbook on Afterglow.

That was Canadian singer Diana Panton with In a World of My Own, singing in both English and French from her 2015 album I Believe in Little Things. That song was introduced in 1951's Alice in Wonderland, sung by actor Catherine Beaumont, who would also provide the voice for Wendy in Disney's Peter Pan in 1953. As I move chronologically through the Disney catalog, I won't get back to Alice in Wonderland on this particular episode, but I like the way this song introduces us to a world of magic and possibilities that has yet to be discovered, something I think Walt Disney was in search of his entire life. From 1923 to 27, Walt directed and produced 57 shorts called the Alice Comedies, in which the live-action character of Alice was placed in an animated world, which served as the Wonderland equivalent. Alice was played by a total of 4 little girls over the course of the series, and she even had an animated cat named Julius, who resembled a taller version of Felix the Cat.

Richard Roland here on Afterglow. The Disney songbook was born soon after the animated short Steamboat Willie debuted in 1928, being the first to incorporate fully synchronized sound. The following year, Disney's Silly Symphonies series was born, showcasing innovations in animation, storytelling, and music from the Walt Disney Studios. 75 shorts were produced in 10 years, with six winning Oscars for Best Animated Short. Most famously, The Three Little Pigs in 1933, which featured the song Who's Afraid of the Big Bad Wolf by Frank Churchill and Anne Ronell. Many believed it was Disney's commentary on the Great Depression, but Walt claimed it was strictly entertainment. Either way, it stuck and became so ingrained in pop culture that playwright Edward Albee wanted to use it in his 1962 acerbic play Who's Afraid of Virginia Woolf. But the rights to the melody were too expensive, so the title of the play was sung to the public domain tune of Here We Go Round the Mulberry Bush instead. Barbara Streisand is one of many singers to perform and record the song. Let's hear Streisand's live 1962 version of Who's Afraid of the Big Bad Wolf on Afterglow.

two were scared to death of the big bad wolfie's breath. By the hair of your chinny chin, I'll blow you in. And the twig house answered yes. No one left up a number three to say that pig.

That was Etta Jones in 1963 with Someday My Prince Will Come from the 1937 film Snow White and the Seven Dwarfs. Before that was Barbara Streisand singing one of Disney's earliest hits, Who's Afraid of the Big Bad Wolf, from Silly Symphony's The Three Little Pigs. Snow White and the Seven Dwarfs was the first full-length animated feature produced by the Disney studio and the first produced in the country. It was an enormous gamble for Disney, but it paid off, critically and financially. Noted for its innovations in animation, its place in American pop culture was cemented by the songs of Frank Churchill and Larry Morey. The song's popularity made Snow White a favorite with both children and adults. Walt was even awarded a special Oscar for Snow White in 1939 with one regular-sized statuette accompanied by seven miniature ones. Let's listen to more songs from Snow White. In 1949, Mary Martin released an entire album of songs from Disney movies titled Hi-Ho. From that album, here's Mary Martin with a swinging rendition of one of Snow White's most famous songs, Hi-Ho, on Afterglow.

two songs in a row by Mary Martin from her 1949 album, Hi Ho. Just now, that was With a Smile and a Song, preceded by Hi Ho, both from Disney's Snow White and the Seven Dwarfs. While Snow White was in production, Bambi was intended to be the next film, but fell behind schedule due to concerns of animating wildlife authentically, so Pinocchio took that slot in 1940. Loosely based on the 1883 Italian book by Carlo Collodi, Disney's version is a warmer, more innocent take. Collodi's literary marionette was bratty and mischievous, and in the chapter when Pinocchio meets a talking cricket who admonishes him for not going to school, the boy kills the cricket with a mallet. So a more innocent and gullible Pinocchio was created for the film, and the cricket, who would become the boy's guiding conscience and not get killed, was given a name. Jiminy Cricket quickly became an ambassador and host to the overall Disney brand, rivaling Mickey Mouse in popularity. Winning the Oscar for Best Score, the songs this time were written by Lee Harline and Ned Washington, who at once created jaunty, happy tunes as well as the Oscar winner for Best Original Song, which would become the official Disney theme, When You Wish Upon a Star. Right now, we'll hear another song from the film. Pinocchio sings I've Got No Strings in Stromboli's marionette show, ironically unaware that he's already

June Christie from her 1960 album The Cool School with Give a Little Whistle. Before that, we heard the Andrews Sisters in 1940 with I've Got No Strings. Both songs are from Pinocchio, Disney's second animated feature. Despite its popularity and status as a classic, Pinocchio was not a financial success in 1940, mostly due to the international markets being cut off due to World War II. In the following year came Dumbo, the famous tale of a flying circus elephant, with Frank Churchill and Ned Washington writing the songs, which include Casey Jr., Baby Mine, and When I

see an elephant fly. The latter song was sung in the film by crows in negative stereotypes of African Americans, for which the film has been sharply criticized. The Crows, their song, and all other songs except for Baby Mine were omitted from the 2019 live-action CGI remake. Let's listen to an early version of Baby Mine now. This is Betty Bonney with Les Brown and his orchestra in 1941 with Dumbo's Baby Mine on Afterglow.

An older recording of Betty Bonney in 1941 with Baby Mine from Disney's third animated feature, Dumbo. The following year, Walt felt that the animation for Bambi had finally reached the sophistication and detail he was striving for. Not being a musical in the way the other films were, Bambi's characters don't sing. Instead, songs are provided by off-screen singers. Even so, the opening title song to Disney's fourth animated feature still made the popular rounds. Right now, we're listening to another big band treatment of a Disney song. This is Guy Lombardo and his Royal Canadians, with Bobby Gibson singing Frank Churchill's and Larry Morey's Love is a Song.

We'll be back with more classics from the Walt Disney Songbook in just a bit. Stay with us. I'm Richard Roland, and you're listening to Afterglow.

Welcome back to Afterglow. I'm Richard Roland, and we've been listening to the earlier song hits that came from the Walt Disney Studios animated features of the 1930s and 40s. Disney's animated anthology Fantasia in 1940 was a critical success. Comprised of 8 segments set to classical music, it didn't produce any hit parade tunes, but it set up a template that Disney would revisit often. Make My Music in 1946 was the next anthology film featuring 10 segments, with only one classical piece, Prokofiev's Peter and the Wolf. More jazz and original music was used in an effort to interest teens, as is depicted in the All the Cats Join In vignette. Slickly animated Bobby Soxers at a malt shop dance into a frenzy to Benny Goodman and the Pied Piper's recording of the title tune. Peggy Lee recorded it as a promotional single in 1946. This is Lee Now with Ray Gilbert, Eddie Sauter, and Alec Wilder's All the Cats Join In on Afterglow.

Andy Russell and Without You from Disney's Make Mine Music. Before that, the Andrews Sisters from the same film with Johnny Fedora and Alice Bluebonnet, in which two hats fall in love with each other. And kicking off that set, Peggy Lee with All the Cats Join In. Andy Russell also recorded Without You for the Make Mine Music soundtrack. Originally written in Spanish by Osvaldo Fares in 1943 as Tres Palabras, Without You received its English lyric from Ray Gilbert, abandoning the three words that the original lyrics yearned to say, Como me gustas, or How I Like You. Disney's third musical anthology film was Fun and Fancy Free in 1947, which contained only two stories, Bongo, about an escaped circus bear returning to the wild and finding love, and Mickey and the Beanstalk, a parody of the famous fairy tale starring Mickey Mouse, Donald Duck, and Goofy. The title song Fun and Fancy Free by Benny Benjamin and George Weiss was originally sung by Cliff Edwards and the Starlighters for the movie. Now we'll hear the version recorded in 1947 by the vocal group The Dinning Sisters. Here are twins Jean and Ginger with older sister Lou as The Dinning Sisters with Fun and Fancy Free on Afterglow.

0: you ain't kind of crazed, I guess you'd say. Take our word, we know what we're talking about. You know, this is a pretty spooky thing we're doing here. You don't mind if I turn on another light, do you? Hmm?
1: That was K-Star with The Headless Horseman from The Legend of Sleepy Hollow, one half of the 1949 animated anthology The Adventures of Ichabod and Mr. Toad. And before that, we heard The Dinning Sisters with the title song to 1947's Fun and Fancy Free. Disney produced a total of 8 anthology films during the 1940s, as well as 2 live-action animation combo films, Song of the South in 1946 and So Dear to My Heart in 1948. Song of the South, while very popular at one point in American culture, has remained unreleased in the home video and streaming markets due to its overt depictions of racial stereotypes of African-American culture in the Reconstruction-era South. Even its most famous Oscar-winning song, Zippity-Doo-Dah, has been reconsidered and pulled from all live Disney entertainments as it has direct references to minstrelsy and blackface in its title. By 1950, the studio was still in debt and on the verge of bankruptcy due to the lack of foreign market revenue. But a return to the full-length feature model that year with Cinderella would change everything. A critical and financial hit, Cinderella pulled Disney out of its $4 million debt. Its songs include Bibbidi Bobbidi Boo, Sing Sweet Nightingale, So This Is Love, and the biggest hit, A Dream Is a Wish Your Heart Makes, which since then has become a Disney anthem. Perry Como recorded it as a single in 1949 with Mitchell Ayers and his orchestra for RCA. Let's hear that recording now. This is Perry Como with A Dream Is a Wish Your Heart Makes on Afterglow.

Cinderella from the moment that I get up. 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I hear them calling, calling. Go up and do the attic and go down and do the cellar. You can do them both together, Cinderella. Cinderella, Cinderella, night and day it's Cinderella. I'm as busy as a spider who's working for his dinner. The rooms are getting wider, my hopes are getting thinner. I'm always in a flurry, they will tell me not to worry. Take your time, but hurry, hurry, Cinderella.

0: coming.
1: Eileen Woods with The Work Song in 1949. Before that, Perry Como that same year with A Dream is a Wish Your Heart Makes, both songs from Disney's 1950 Cinderella. Woods was the voice for Cinderella, but her version of the song doesn't appear in the film. Instead, a different version is sung by the mice as they help make her dress for the ball. Let's close out this episode by coming back to Pinocchio and the most famous song from the Disney catalog, the song that continues to inspire and encourage folks everywhere to wish and dream. This is Tony Bennett with When You Wish Upon a Star on Afterglow.

Tony Bennett in 1998 with the official theme of Disney, When You Wish Upon a Star, from his album, The Playground. We'll explore more of the Disney songbook in future episodes. Thanks for tuning into this very Disney edition of Afterglow. Afterglow is part of the educational mission of Indiana University and is produced at WFIU Public Radio in beautiful Bloomington, Indiana. I'm Richard Rowland, and join me next week for our mix of vocal jazz and popular song from the Great American Songbook, here on Afterglow.

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0: 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My name is Mark Helpsmeet, and each week we bring you visits and conversations with people doing healing work for this world, hearing what they're doing and what inspires them and supports them in doing it. Welcome to Spirit in Action. Today for Spirit in Action, we'll introduce you to Betsy Small, recently the executive director at Creating Friendships for Peace, and we'll take you on Betsy's moving saga in Sierra Leone, exploring the tribulations and elations of her Peace Corps experience in the West African country, as told in her book, Before, Before, A Story of Discovery and Loss in Sierra Leone. Betsy shares the depth of her struggles and the deep longing and bond that grew in her over the course of her 3 years as a volunteer. But we'll also learn of the ravages and rebuilding that took place in the country after Betsy's departure. Anything I say will be inadequate to convey the powerful experiences that Betsy both lived through and observed in the new home she grew into and cared about, so I'll leave that to her. I'll note, however, that she's already received several awards and recognitions for the book, and she is doing an audiobook version as well. Betsy and I spoke long enough that we have an uncut version of this interview on the northernspiritradio.org website with 20 extra minutes. Thanks to Andrew Jansen for production assistance on this program, and to Jim Giddings of WUML Radio in Lowell, Massachusetts, for connecting me up with Betsy Small, as Betsy now joins us via Zoom. Betsy, I'm really excited to have you here today for Spirit in Action.
1: Thank you. It's good to be here.
0: Have you thought of yourself throughout your life as a spirit in action? I mean, there's a lot of people in the world think they're basically good people, but that idea of an extra spirit in action, I'm really putting my life in this direction. Is that something from a tender age?
1: Oh, what a great question. I would say that I was serious-minded as a young girl, and I would say that I understood the concept of tikkun olam, you know, the repair of the world, early. Like, that sparked something in me, like, oh, we can all repair the world. I mean, from like a child's view. And it meant something, you know, the question of, is it really repair of the world? Is it our own inner repair? And of course, it's both. But I think it definitely set me on a mission of service-oriented and justice-oriented thinking. I think I just came out of the box that way.
0: You know, I don't think I had that necessarily before I thought about going in the Peace Corps. I think the course of my college career, I guess, pointed me more and more in that direction. But in high school, I don't necessarily think I was headed that way.
1: I had a reunion with some of my girlfriends from elementary school about 2 years ago. And the thing that everybody remembered was that in sixth grade, I think the Guatemalan earthquake had occurred. And that just so moved me. And I began a collection of cans and, you know, canned goods. And I was the chairman of the disaster committee.
0: And what grade were we talking about here?
1: Sixth grade.
0: Wow.
1: And so I think, like, it was my nature. And if there was, like, litter on the street, I would get upset and pick. I think it was just a nerdy girl who, you know, had a sense of the wider world in my little safe suburban town. But it also, I think, was informed by my religious education. I mean, I had Sunday school with, you know, secular Jewish education. I had Sunday school with, you know, Holocaust survivor teachers. And it was a very Zionist education. And so Golda Meir was at the helm of the Vision of Israel in those days. So I think those influences touched something in me for sure.
0: I tried and sort out for myself. I tend to think of those of us who are normally thought of as liberals, that it's our family is a lot bigger, right? It's not just our nuclear family here or our community or our city or our state or our nation. It's like we have family everywhere. And so, of course, I'm concerned about them. And so when people say America first, well, that's fine as long as you realize America has relatives everywhere in the world. We're all one people across this. And so that's the way I end up thinking about it. But a lot of people just say, like, no, my good, who cares about them?
1: You know, the book begins with, if you go, you hurt. If you hurt, you feel. And if you feel you're connected forever.
0: That's what both you and I experienced in the Peace Corps. Now, again, I grew up in the Midwest. Wisconsin is home to me all along. I'm out of the 12 of us in our family, I'm the only one to go to college. And my father was very excited when I graduated from college. He had started college, didn't finish it. And his question to me was, well, now you've got this college degree, what are you going to do? And I said, well, I've applied to go in the Peace Corps. And he looked puzzled and he says, so what's your angle on that anyhow? And my dad was a good man, don't get me wrong. But still, it was like, well, no, you got this degree. So what you do is you build up your nest egg, you advantage your family and so on, which I hope I do just by my experience. But what was your family's reaction to you deciding to go in the Peace Corps?
1: I think the same as yours. There's, you know, plenty of things to do at home. And 2 years pre-phone, pre-internet was a really long time. And I was assigned as an Inland Valley rice agriculture extension agent. And my background in agriculture was thin, working on a kibbutz, a kitchen garden. It was a joke in a way, like, how are you going to do this? Why are you going to do this? I think my mother felt like it was a rebellion a bit against her values and what she saw for me. My father had traveled, you know, was a Navy doctor. So he thought it was beautiful to go away for a few years and discover and explore. Now that I'm a mom, of course, I see it differently.
0: It's hard being away that long.
1: Yeah, it is.
0: I wanted to give our listeners for Spirit in Action just a little snapshot of some stuff about the Peace Corps, because your book, Before Before, A Story of Discovery and Loss in Sierra Leone, by our guest, Betsy Small, I love the way you tell your stories there. I love the whole experience. And it felt so like home to me because of my experience in Togo in West Africa. By the way, you never mentioned, did they snap fingers when you shake hands and your fingers come back? Well, I mean, there's also, it's ooh la la, they shake hands that way. But the shake hands and these, as they slide away, they snap fingers. Did they do that in Sierra Leone?
1: Yeah, sometimes. Not everybody, depending on which ethnic group.
0: Here's an outline of some of the stuff about Peace Corps. It started in 1961, right there under Kennedy. And here's a bit that you probably don't know. Ed and Speed Gold were part of the Quaker meeting in Menominee. They told me that they believe they are the ones who named the Peace Corps. They were meeting with a candidate for the House of Representatives. And they were talking about the idea that the U.S. could do this for other countries. And in the course of that conversation, they came up with the name Peace Corps. And that representative then got influential in the bill when he got elected. And so he was part of it. So it was kind of fun to know someone who maybe had their little piece. They didn't. It wasn't just their idea by any means, but the name happened to come through their lips.
1: Many hands make light work. That's a beautiful story.
0: So anyway, the Peace Corps started out in 1961. There were 900 volunteers. By 1966, it was the peak year, it hit 15,556. In the 70s and 80s, there was a decline. So that's both the years you and I were in. I was in 77 to 79, and you in the 80s when Ronald Reagan was president. In 2011, though, which is the 50th anniversary, it surpassed 8,500. So it got up to a better number than we had had in our years when it was below 5,000, basically. And there were budget cuts to it. And overall, well, I think right now there's currently 7,300 volunteers in that range. And there's been 240,000 volunteers over the 50 years. So that's the community that we're part of. And I do know when I meet an ex-Peace Corps volunteer, a returned Peace Corps volunteer, I know that there's a part of the world that they understand that most people do not understand. And in reading your book, Before Before, I had the feeling, here's a woman who knows so much of my soul because she lived it in that way. So let's start with the title, Before Before. Is this just because you stammer?
1: That too. The me before, the Sierra Leone before, the literal lyrical version of A Long Time Ago in Sierra Leone Creole, before, a long time ago. So it just seemed like it fit all the notes. And the book wrestles with the old way of doing things and the new way of doing things, the modern world, the ancient world, and how they clash, collide, tug at each other. And, you know, it is an honor to have the book published at the University of Michigan Press, because that is where Kennedy announced the Peace Corps. That was a nice thing to learn as I went through this process.
0: You waited a few years before you wrote this book. I mean, in the 1980s, you're a Peace Corps volunteer. You did 3 years in Sierra Leone, and yet you get back. And I'm sure these stories were burning in you. I'm sure you told many people these stories over the years. Did someone finally say, Betsy, get off your butt, write the book?
1: No, no. When I came back from Peace Corps, I was stricken. I didn't want to think about Peace Corps. I didn't want to think about Sierra Leone. It was so hard to reintegrate into life here. I did never thought my stories were big cowgirl stories. I didn't really have interesting, I thought. I didn't have experiences that were interesting and adventures like other volunteers. I think I liked listening to other people's stories about their experiences. I came back to a bit of disarray in my own family. My parents got divorced. My father got cancer. It was not an easy transition back home. Reagan had been reelected while we were away, and America and its McMansion culture was really different than the 1984 America that I felt I left. I was really, really disoriented. So the stories were born during, you know, this 11-year stretch of the Blood Diamond War, and it bothered me that this peaceful, beautiful place was now the site of child soldiers and sexual crimes against women, that the village was attacked 3 times by rebel soldiers. I couldn't get the news. I had no way of finding out what happened to the people there. And at the same time, you know, I'm in my mid-late 20s now, and my friends are getting married, and they're getting their big diamonds. I lived in the Diamond District. I couldn't connect back in the way that I wanted to. There's a story also in the middle of that, which is I was hired by an NGO to work in Ghana a year after I came back from Peace Corps. I worked for the Peace Corps office in the placement office and learned that where you go has more to do with the timing of when you're available and which country rosters are sending you where at which month. So maybe that's how you got to Togo. That's how I got to Sierra Leone. And working in Ghana, some of the funding came for this project from the Mormon Church. And as you know, when you work in, you know, African countries, there are deep and old pipelines of church that inform on NGO work and the other direction, whatever people think about missionary work. And I think that the people in Sierra Leone that I knew didn't really distinguish between, you know, secular America and missionary church workers. They're all of the same piece, the same route, which arguably is true. So the Mormons had accepted people of color into their charter in the late 70s, and they were giving their money to this Afrocentric aid organization that I was working for out of DC, and sort of recusing themselves from farm projects that they'd set up during the drought in the early 80s in Ghana, and turning over farmland to build churches in the country. And this agency picked up where the church had left off. So long story short, then President Rawlings had all foreign Mormons immediately deported from the country within a 24-hour span. But I was not a Mormon, but I was living on the Mormon compound while they finished building my latrine at the farm where I was gonna do an agricultural cooperative for cassava growing, which we were gonna turn into gari for export, which is like a tapioca. So the police came to arrest me in the compound, and my organization assured me that I needed to find new housing, but I was not part of that group. So a few months later, I went to immigration office, and they arrested me a second time, detained me, and deported me. And in the meantime, I had written a letter carried by a Sierra Leonean visiting Ghana to the village to say I'd be coming for Christmas. But then, of course, I went back to the U.S., and the war broke out the following year. And so I was really I felt like I didn't show up. They didn't know what happened to me. Of course, this was all resolved when I went back after the war and said, do you remember when I was going to come? And they were like, we always wondered what happened to you. You know, there's a lot of water under the dam between 1991 and 2013 when I returned. But I think to your question, the feelings I had about the country absolutely transformed during the war. And I grew and it stretched me in ways that made me think about geopolitics, the conflicts that are set in motion, how they get resolved, which is, of course, what brought me into the peace building space.
0: Let's lay this out by years. The year you went, you served 3 years there, not just the normal Peace Corps 2 years. You come back home, or you spend some time in Ghana, whatever.
1: I came back to D.C. for a year, and then went back to Ghana, then I went back home.
0: And then the Blood Diamond War, that all that's going on for an extended period. Sometime in the ashes of that time, you get to go back and visit Sierra Leone. So give us the years so we can understand where you are. You actually took a daughter back with you, yes, when you go back to Sierra Leone, which I have not yet taken my son, who's 40, to Togo to visit with me, because I haven't been back for ages myself. I've been mainly to East Africa in the aftermath. But so lay out your timeline in broad strokes.
1: I served from 1984 to 1987. In 1988 to halfway through 1989, I worked for the Peace Corps office in D.C. In 1989, I went to Ghana. I came home in 1989 from Ghana. Then I did not go back to, and had no intention of going back to Africa until 2013, when I took my daughter. Let me back up. I did have an intention to go back to Ghana in 2000, and I think it was seven, not to Ghana, to Africa, to the Congo, to the DRC. I was the executive director of an aid organization called War Child. And two presidential rivals, Bemba and Kabila, were engaged in a highly contested election. And foreign nationals from America were told to go, or foreign diplomats were told to go home. And so we canceled the trip. And I thought, I don't really want to be involved in a clash again. So I didn't go back to the continent of Africa until 2013. But I did want to. I mostly, though, wanted to really see the people in the village that I knew that were like family that I missed. I wanted to find out what happened to them. I wanted to connect. I wanted to let them know I didn't forget who they were, what they had offered us in terms of hospitality, food, fun, education. I think as Joe Kennedy said in the endorsement of the book, we always learn more than we teach. And that's absolutely true. Which raises interesting questions, too. But
0: the thing is that the Peace Corps is not created for just one purpose. I mean, a lot of people think, well, we're going to be the great saviors from America going to another country and teaching them what they need to know, because we are the success and they are the lazy, ignorant folks. I think there's a lot of attitude that comes from the United States towards these countries that way. There are, in fact, three purposes for the Peace Corps, and one is to help to meet the needs of the host countries. That's very important. Oftentimes we do take valuable lessons with us and tools and such that they don't have, but most of the Peace Corps, at least in my day, was just folks just out of college, and we're not the in-depth experienced businessmen, teachers, workers of the world. We haven't been teaching grade school for 6 years by then or something. So we do go to meet their needs, but that's only one of the three purposes. The second one is to promote a better understanding of Americans. And what I experienced while I was there, when people knew I was Peace Corps, they knew I was a friend. They knew that this was someone who's here to help them. We're not here to get rich. We live with the people. And that's different than the other folks who often serve from America in other countries. They serve in American enclaves, if you will, and we typically would live amongst the people.
1: We don't live like expatriates when we're in the Peace Corps, right? We live on the level of these communities that we're embedded in. You know, I talk about the three goals of the Peace Corps in the book. I also talk about how to contextualize the agents

0: volunteers, we form these really profound connections to the members of the community. And they don't understand us and we don't understand them. But working through the distortions and the false narratives and understanding how you can meet as people across vast differences is a really beautiful experience for a young person coming of age who, by and large, is not equipped for the jobs to which we were assigned. The irony of my growing rice to a country of farmers whose expertise, you know, fetched premium prices for enslaved farmers centuries ago is, I mean, it's an irony, but it's a tragedy. So the humility that comes from this experience is lifelong. And I think most volunteers would have a version of that story too, where, you know, the understanding of how these post-colonial states work, their corruption, the voice of the people, both heard and unheard and understood and misunderstood, is what I had said earlier to you, this pulling between what's old and what's new, the old way of doing things and the new way of doing things. And they push and they buckle and they haven't been fairly arbitrated in the making of a nation state. And the making of a nation state is a really big enterprise, and who gets to decide and who the stakeholders are. It creates communities that are disoriented by and hopeful for their future. But what does it mean to become, you know, a Togo or a Sierra Leone when the Berlin agreements had no African at the table in the 1800s when they divided up the continent? I mean, these legacies of colonialism and the slave trade live really long and deep within a society, including in ours. And unpacking that is probably not entirely possible, but studying it so that you do understand the parts that are obvious can make us better citizens and maybe help us listen better.
1: Well, and that connects with the third purpose. I listed the first two purposes. The third one is promote a better understanding of other peoples. And that was where I think I grew the most. I was a really good physics, chemistry, math teacher. I really think I did an excellent job. I was well-suited for that job. I didn't go in, as you did, knowing relatively little about raising rice or whatever. A lot of Peace Corps volunteers have gone in as English teachers. Well, they know English, but they may or may not be teacher material, right? I was well-suited for my job, unusually so. But that's only one piece that I gave them. The biggest piece that I got out of it is all of a sudden I knew people in a foreign country, not as just some foreigner, some image, some caricature. I knew them as my friends and neighbors. That transforms me. I wish everyone could serve as a Peace Corps volunteer, if you will, so that they could have that experience. And all of a sudden the world is a different place that just looks different. I was aware that my students who were poor, living in rural area where they didn't have access to all the resources we had in the United States in 1977, that they probably knew more about our government than anyone in the U.S. knew about governments in the rest of the world. I think that they were just better educated because of their perspective. And that grew for me when I spent my time there.
0: I don't know that that was true for me in my village. I don't think they had access to, I mean, the men did, some of the men did, but the women didn't. And I think going as a woman into Peace Corps is very different than a man. As you read in the story, they were so disappointed that Peace Corps had sent me. I was assigned to the part of the labor that belonged to the men, and men dig ditches and men do the irrigation in a swamp. They do the heavy lifting. It was confusing. But then from there, you know, we became thought partners. I didn't try and compete, but I had a 250-page agricultural manual that I could say, hey, on page 47, it says we should do this. What do you think? And then a discussion would take place about, you know, this new method and this. And some farmers would say, let's try it. Other farmers would say, you know, no, me, I no want to do that. I don't like it that way. So what an education for a young woman. I mean, I was completely out of my depth, unlike you. And I don't think that the people in the village understood America. I think it was a mirage in the distance, I think I say at one point in the book. It was a place that money grew on trees and everyone was happy. And, but they were interested in the wider world and people deeply wanted to connect.

0: the wider world from which they felt so cut off. And I think there was a lot of self-hating behavior, phrases like, you know, we Sierra Leoneans, we know bete, we're no good. We get black hearts, our hearts are black. There was a lot of self-deprecation and shame. And that was confusing and disorienting to hear about. And to your point about being a white savior, you know, it was so far from my orientation of the world to be a savior of any, that just wasn't in the mix for me. It was to travel, to see the world, to understand it better. Which, you know, as a young kid, that's a lot of privilege to have that kind of curiosity and be able to discharge it into the world. My God, who did I think I was? But we do these things when we're young. And the Peace Corps knew how to capture the imagination of young people. And isn't that a beautiful thing for governance, for peace, for coming back as Americans, the third goal, and talking to Americans about our experience to broaden and deepen our own understanding of the consequences of racism here. And that was part of it too.
1: One thing that I learned, and this is part of broadening it, the racism in this country has been horrible and long and debilitating for so many people. And it's a human trait, because in my country, and I guess it's probably true in Sierra Leone, again, how the countries were carved up by the European powers. So Togo, where I lived, used to be part of what is also the area under the Germans. It was part of, with Ghana, Togoland. And then after the end of World War I, Togo and Ghana got separated. And so you've got this long, thin country called Togo, which has very different tribes and tribal proclivities and identities in the north versus the south. And so they had to work on knitting this country together. And they were very aware that the people in the country would tend to be more Muslim than in the south of the country, where it was a bit percentage higher of Christian, in addition to all the majority who are animist in the country. So I ended up seeing attitudes between different people from different areas of the country, different tribes, as racism too. It's like, oh, okay. It's human, different. Well, in this case, they could actually have wars between them, as I think you know. So the first place I lived, which was in the south, I was living with a Muslim folks who were there. He was the vice principal, essentially, of the school I was at. So I got to hear their perspective, people from the north living in the south. And, oh, that's different. But, of course, they're Togolese, though, and they were starting to get that identity together. So anyway, I experienced some of the opening of my eyes of how we knit people together across the world. And so when you see what the U.S. did, grabbing people from Africa, bringing them in, making them subhuman, and maintaining that over centuries, that tendency to do it for your own advantage, when the American blacks went back to Africa like they did in Sierra Leone and Liberia,
0: the freed loyalists who served on the side of the British during the American Revolutionary War in exchange for freedom.
1: Mm-hmm. Right. They were not seen as equal or the same as the people locally. Sometimes they were aspired to be the position there because we're relatively rich coming from the United States.
0: Fair enough. But I want to stop that train of thought for a second to just unpack a couple of things, because we're white people talking about the black experience. And I want to be really clear that in this book, I go to extreme lengths to not use the word they, because it's my memoir, my lived experience and processing next to the ethnography that I researched and combining the two stories. And one of the reasons for that is some Sierra Leonean academics said to me, we always hear about Peace Corps describe their experiences with the village, but we don't know about you. We don't know what your interior world was like. And I felt like it was a matter of integrity to write the book where you could see my journey and I would reveal things about myself that I might not otherwise want to reveal the story, so that it could accompany the experience that we shared together. That's one.
1: All those words that just came from Betsy Small, you'll find them and much more riches in her book, Before, A Story of Discovery and Loss in Sierra Leone. And she's here today for Spirit in Action to talk about her experience, her book, her learnings, the riches that she got from other countries and from her experience and from her world she grew up in here in the United States. It's all there in her book. And her website, by the way, is betsysmall.com. And you also should visit the University of Michigan Press, who were good enough to publish this book. I think they're doing a significant service to the world by publishing this book. So please, those links will be on northernspiritradio.org, along with links to all my guests for the past 21 years when I've been sharing both Spirit in Action and Song of the Soul. You'll find great riches there. And none of us has the answer, but by bringing our gifts together, we get closer and closer to seeing things clearly. And that's what Betsy helps us do, and so many other wonderful people. So come to my site, follow the links, give me ideas of who I should be talking to, who I should be interviewing. In fact, this came to me because of someone who knows Betsy from one of the radio stations out east where we're broadcast. 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And I'm looking to each of you listeners out there to say, well, I know someone in my locality who is doing world healing work. 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Again, the book is Before Before, Story of Discovery and Loss in Sierra Leone. There's all kinds of pieces I want to follow up with you on, Betsy. One of them, interestingly enough, is rice. I sensed mixed feelings about the rice teaching, agricultural raising that you did. I got the feeling that the rice that people were used to harvesting maybe was done in a more environmentally sensitive way. Maybe they liked the taste better than the rice you were raising. It wasn't just this Americans are coming with the perfect solution, although these agriculture techniques that you were bringing, teaching, were raising the quantity of rice. Talk about your feelings related to rice, which wasn't your long suit before you went to Sierra Leone.
0: Oh, such a good question. So the nutritional content of the upland rice grown according to slash and burn farming techniques is much more dense. So it's a heartier meal. It's, you know, so you feel more full and sated, has more protein, it's nutritious. The swamp rice was a secondary crop, and I came to help increase the yields on the secondary crop, but also to discourage the upland farming because it was environmentally destructive. Well, come to find out that some of that slash and burn shifting agriculture approach was actually had some scientific grounding for being extremely ecological. What wasn't ecological was the diamond mining all around us, destroying the forest and digging holes in the ground so deep a seed wouldn't grow for thousands of years. And the plans by the foreign mining companies to repair the land, which were never delivered, and the dislocation that happened to the communities who had to relocate even their burying grounds of their beloved ancestors. The water often became contaminated. The mosquitoes and mosquito-borne illnesses became exponential in those areas. So to be sent to create an opportunity for farmers to increase their rice yields and their secondary crop in the swamps by building better irrigation ditches so you could control for diseases and pests that reduce the amount of yield, we had something much more energetic happening around us that would have been better managed if we were sincere about what we were really doing. But on the other side of that, we did grow more rice and farmers ate more food. The public law in the U.S. had been taking rice harvests from farmers here and exporting it for food aid in many African countries since the 50s. And that food aid usually arrived at the time of the harvest, which drove local prices down, which then became a disincentive for farmers to really try and even get their extra produce to market, which of course also had barriers of not enough roads to get it there. So there were so many contradictory and paradoxical connections to what we were doing, our mission. And yet, because it was outside schools, formal structures, I also had the intimacy of village life that accompanied the thousand-year-old traditions of being a farmer. So I'd go into the rainforest with a community of men or women or both almost every day and farm and learn a lot about soil conditions and, you know, what they knew about their land, which was much more than I could know with my 250-page agricultural manual.
1: One of the differences in your experience and mine, we were maybe like 5 years difference in terms of when we went in. I was earlier. Number one, I was teaching in a lycée, a high school. So the people I associated with were relatively well-educated. Women were only slightly being integrated in that system. The first class of 30 that I taught, there were two females in the class. And so that difference male-female was decreasing in the society, but it was still significant. So I'm talking to relatively educated people, and you're working with farmers. And so I think that in some ways, the people I've been working with have been brought up in a system which is further away from the roots in the village. I didn't actually learn hardly anything of the local language. I was teaching in French, because that's what's the official language for Togo, because of the history of colonialism. I think because you were working with the local people, you had so much more richness in terms of touching their traditional culture than I did.
0: Well, you know, English is the official language of Sierra Leone as a former British protectorate. Creole is the lingua franca. And I spoken among all the, you know, 12 to 17 different ethnic groups. Most of the kids who went to primary school spoke Creole. Probably half their parents, two-thirds of their parents did. Hardly anyone spoke English. And Kono and Mende were the two tribal languages. Kono has maybe 5,000 speakers. But I would say that their education was different. They were educated. They were educated in a history and a past and a tradition that had really complicated concepts and complicated ideas. And when I first was assigned to Peace Corps and I learned I would be learning Creole, I was 21, and I thought, oh, I'm not even going to get to learn a language like French or Spanish or Portuguese. But this language of Creole is so powerful. 90% of the words are English, but the tonal notes and the rhythms are mostly African. And it is a diaspora language, you know, as all of these Creoles are. And to think that the journey of all the people who speak this language is one of separation, dislocation, loss, grief, oppression, exploitation. The people who speak this language have lived some pretty profound journeys, and it unites them and binds them. And I feel like it's such a privilege to have learned this language because it tips me into a mindset that recognizes kind of the horrors of white supremacy visited around the world. You know, from 18th century Darwinianism and scientific racism of that time. It lives long and it lives large. So it's a history and a knowledge, and that these languages that give you a window into the people who live there and the education on life that they got, which doesn't necessarily equip them for the modern world like your education would. But then there are these kids who learn physics and chemistry in Sierra Leone, and what are they going to do with it? Where are they going to go with it?
1: Believe me, I had the question.
0: I know. And sometimes you wonder, like, wouldn't it be good to know which plant signified fertile soil conditions or which medicinal crop will help alleviate the itching and rash of, you know, the latest bug bite? I think for me, the experience questioned all of my assumptions. And I think I talk about this some in the book. The assumptions I even have about, like, what is education? What is history? Who tells it? And why does it matter? Those things got, I mean, obviously I got really in deep in writing this book, which took me, you know, many years, you know, as a hobby. I mean, it's not a day job to write a book, but this hobby became pretty obsessive for me over as I got more into it. But all assumptions were on the table. And that can be wonderful and beautiful and also disorienting, right? So it was like living the Peace Corps a second time, because the disorientation of being in the Peace Corps, and then the disorientation of thinking, what was that? Did I just do that? And why did I do it? And what was it for? And did it have an impact? And did it make it worse or better? Was I part of the train of goodwill that just created more disaster? I mean, America did not handle Sierra Leone's war well. And when Jesse Jackson helped broker a peace agreement, he put the rebel leader in charge of the diamond mines and made him the vice president of the country. And a year later, Sierra Leone had its January 6th, where the rebels marched into the capital and created all kinds of awful, awful bloodletting for innocent people. That was a misunderstanding on the part of Americans of the reality on the ground in Sierra Leone. And again, that's where Peace Corps, not as experts, but as, you know, soft power negotiators, can add nuance to a situation. And it's great when Peace Corps volunteers get involved in government and nonprofit work and carry their experience into the classrooms that they later teach in, because they can add this extra layer of understanding. But the U.S. government and Clinton administration, the Black Caucus, everybody got it wrong for Sierra Leone. And it costs lives when we make these mistakes.
1: I don't want to give away a lot of your stories. I want to give enough taste of them that people will read before. So let's just say, because this book covers a wider expanse of time than just your Peace Corps volunteer experience, it includes your visit back. And that's a minority of the book, but it's a very important part. When I asked you earlier something about your experience back in the U.S. and you said you didn't talk much about it, something that's really common amongst Peace Corps volunteers is we have to go through an adjustment when we go to the foreign country. And there's a whole lot of learning and changing that is part of that. But I think the thing that really surprises us is how difficult it can be to come back to the United States. So many volunteers go through depression, upset when they come back. The returned Peace Corps volunteers, they land here. Part of it is because we have friends in another country, and part of it is those people in that country are really relatively invisible. They're not, they don't match this world that we're in now. I loved one little passage you said when you were visiting there. This is, again, after the war that has happened, after your long absence. And you have this insight as you're thinking about getting back home to the United States. There would be shopping and comfort foods, overworking, punctuality, and materialism. And when we've lived in another country where that is not what people do day to day, we come back and it causes some people just really deep depression. How much did that affect you when you reentered?
0: A lot. I didn't know how to reenter. They think it's called reverse culture shock. And there's a saying, Peace Corps, that for every year you're away, it takes that year to get back. So I figured pretty much I had 3 years. And of course, I found my way back to Ghana. So that was some relief. I didn't want to stay in the U.S. I wasn't prepared. But my family also disintegrated a bit. I mean, we had a bit of a trauma going on. And so I also was young and looking for an escape route. Of course, there are no escape routes in life. We know this. But I had a lot to work out. And, you know, good, meaningful work helps you work things out. I found, you know, suburban Connecticut, New York, Washington, D.C., just really fast-paced. And it took me a while to get ready. I mean, it helped that I worked at the Peace Corps office. I surrounded myself with volunteers. But then, you know, you have to move beyond your volunteer experience. So I found some foundations to work at. Anyway, I was lucky. The job market was good when I got back, so I could find work. So that was incredible. It helped to say I was a Peace Corps volunteer. People responded to that, you know, during interviews with questions, and that was uplifting, and I felt visible. But for me, like on a very intimate level, I just wanted to be back continuing the learning that I had started. And the cutoff was so abrupt that I just couldn't do the transition. And I couldn't go home, you know, to seek the support of my family because they were in crisis. I had learned so much about family. And, you know, your young 20s and your rebellion and your later 20s, it's an arc of change. And I wanted so badly to apply the lessons that I thought I had learned about family and life and share it with my family. And, you know, my father was at death's door and my mother was unwell with circumstances of the divorce. So it was like, oh, and of course we all learn it's just for us. It's for us. So there was developmental work for me to do and psychological growth. But that is a big part of who I was then. And, you know, the storyline of my family before I went and the storyline of my family when I came back had changed. The storyline of Sierra Leone had changed from when I went and when I came back and the war began. So those are like two major through lines of your life that had experienced major disruptions. And it probably made me the person that I am. And I think that conflict in a family and conflict in a country are much in the same thing. We have to learn to get along with each other, spirit in action. You know, resolving conflicts is hard.
1: There's one more thing I wanted to mention before we go off, Betsy, and that was, as much as I talked about it in the book, you don't really spell out a lot of the details about the Peace Corps in this book. But having had that common experience.
0: Oh, wait, did you read the introduction? I do. The introduction, I do.
1: Yeah, of course. And I also, you know, read in the acknowledgments all the people that you thanked, the Peace Corps friends, the local writing community to help you get the book. And you also mentioned Right Sharing World Resources and the Village Medical Project of Sierra Leone. All of these things are places that give you the resources to go a little bit further in terms of opening us to more world healing. It roots you as an individual and gives you the strength to take the next step. And so what I was going to say, though, about the Peace Corps was that in addition to how the numbers went up and down, I said, in many ways, I believe that the Peace Corps does a much better job at reducing the number of people killed in wars and the potential of solutions between countries than does military. Military frequently, when you've only got a hammer, everything looks like a nail. And I was wondering what the expense of the Peace Corps was versus military. So I looked that up and I came up with some numbers that were proposed. The military budget for our country is something like 2,000 times larger than that for the Peace Corps, and that for the military, for each active duty member of the military, we spend somewhere between $740,000 to $800,000 for one person. Peace Corps spends something like $115,000 to $135,000 per active volunteer, all the support infrastructure. So we're spending a tiny fraction for something that I'm pretty sure helps better. And I think particularly one time I was traveling in a taxi and I was the one white person in a taxi of black people. You know, there were six or eight of us in there. And one of the guards that policed the roads stops us. He's got a gun. And, you know, it can be kind of scary for us from the United States. We're not used to that. And he's checking everyone's ID. And then he comes to me. And his look at me was not a friendly look. But he checks and sees that I'm a Peace Corps volunteer. And right away, his scowl turns into a grin and says, oh, my sixth grade teacher was Peace Corps volunteer. It was so wonderful. You know, just, and I think if we could transform the world in that way so that we see each other as friends, neighbors, people working towards the same good world, that's what we want to do. And I think your book gives us a step in that direction. It sees the hurt and it sees the love that's possible.
0: That's a beautiful thing for you to say, Mark. Thank you. Well, I love that story of my sixth grade teacher was a Peace Corps. Like, that just tells you everything you need to know in one sentence. Yeah, that's beautiful. Well, I do feel like I wanted at the beginning to spell out the history of the country and the history of the Peace Corps in Sierra Leone. And I wanted to be specific to Sierra Leone without generalizing to other Peace Corps countries or even other Peace Corps experiences within Sierra Leone. I mean, it was just my little journey. But in talking about the book and all these different places, I've gotten to hear so many stories from Peace Corps like yours. And honestly, that's like the best part because it's so much bigger than any one of us. And to quantify it, as you just did, I mean, that it's a lot to think about. If we spent money on peace instead of war. I want to say that I do feel like I took a second Peace Corps journey in writing it because I had to go back through all the letters, all the notes that I took, the journals. And I really do credit Ray, my predecessor, who, when I arrived, had a booklet, a yellow booklet that I referred to as, you know, Ray's Bible. And every farmer he worked with, he wrote down their names. He wrote down what he did, you know, which crops he provided. the days he went to the village farm and what he did at the demonstration. He chronicled everything, including maps of the village and the names of each family member in each house, which sometimes had as many as 10 kids and two wives and one man. And he then introduced me to a model of record keeping that I would have had no understanding of. I thought, this is what all Peace Corps do. So then I kept a record in a similar pattern. And that created the foundation of the book and why I could remember people and stories and incidents. I wouldn't have been able to piece it together without Ray's foundation. So I think we build on the people who came before us, and hopefully they'll build some on what we do. Now, when I arrived in the village, everyone said, Ray was the best Peace Corps volunteer. Nobody will ever be able to work like Ray. And I saw the mandate ahead. And for years, I listened to the comparison between me and Ray. And when I left, I was replaced by a guy named Jim, who I did not know until I published this book, said, you know, Betsy, when I got to the village, everyone said, Betsy was the best Peace Corps. Nobody ever worked. I never saw a woman work as hard as Betsy. Can you work as hard like Betsy, this woman did? And I felt vindicated.
1: It shows through in the book. There's a reason, by the way, with this book that you've already been recognized finalist in the Indies Awards, that from Nautilus, there's a recent award, the Silver Winner World Cultures Transformational Growth and Development Award. I mean, you're getting recognized in this book. And again, I'm thankful to University of Michigan Press for including it. But if people want to track it down, they should go to BetsySmall.com. They'll find about Before, A Story of Discovery and Loss in Sierra Leone. And I think you want to get to know Betsy. She's a good force in this world, and her work didn't stop with the Peace Corps, but it certainly was a transformational moment for her, and I'm sure for many people in Sierra Leone. Thank you so much for joining me for Spirit in Action, Betsy.
0: Thank you so much for having me. I want to tell you one other thing. It's in the Law, Violence, and Meaning series of Michigan Press, and the reason the University Press was so appealing to me is because, one, it never goes out of print. It can be downloaded for free on Kindle, so there's no economic barrier to reading the book. The proceeds of the book do go to the community, so I'm not using the money for my own gain. The book has been distributed so far in 94 countries.
1: Wow.
0: I know. It was made Michigan Press's number one book for 2025. The other piece is that right sharing of world resources played a really big role in helping me to connect back with the village. So I wanted you to know that. And we did a women's cooperative project in the community. I applied for the grant, and the women set up their own first bank account. And so they have their own society now for growing rice, and it has absolutely improved rice yields. And so it is my great honor and privilege to be able to continue the experience of helping farmers grow rice in that community where I was sent long ago. And I feel a really deep debt to Right Sharing of World Resources, which is an amazing organization. Thank you for that, too.
1: Well, again, thank you so very much, Betsy, for both your work in the Peace Corps, your work following up in so many ways in all the groups and such that you've advocated for, and again, for joining us for Spirit in Action.
0: Thank you so much, Mark. It's such a pleasure and honor, all of it, and a surprise.
1: Again, the links are on NordenspiritRadio.org, to BetsySmall.com. We'll see you next week for Spirit in Action. 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
4: Welcome to Radio Curious. I'm Barry Vogel. Many years ago, back actually in 1961, former Congressman Jerome R. Waldy, who is our guest today, was then a member of the California State Legislature. And the story goes, as I am told, that at the behest of a constituent whose son was cited by a fish and game warden, Assemblyman Waldy introduced a bill that said in full, frogs may be taken by using a slingshot. Little did he know that he would be plagued for probably 45, 50 years, as we'll hear about shortly, by Nestle J. Frobisch, who founded at first the East Bay Fair Play for Frogs and Justice for Morton Sobel Committee, which quickly blossomed into the Worldwide Fair Play for Frogs Committee, and Frobisch appointed himself as chair creature. This was caused by Assemblyman and later Congressman Waldy's refusal to withdraw the bill. Fortunately, from the frog's point of view, it was defeated in committee. But there was a question about Waldy being given the opportunity to repent for having been dubbed the frog murderer, for having introduced the frog murder bill in the California legislature. At first, he didn't really believe that this was going on, though he might have, and we'll be asking him about that shortly. And then he was elected to Congress. He was given the opportunity to introduce the Omnibus Frog Protection Act. There was an inducement in that bill to have National Frog Week occur during the week in which Richard Nixon's birthday fell. Nestle Frobisch, who drafted the bill, thought that this would be a good thing to do as a way of maybe getting then-President Nixon's support for the bill. Congressman Waldy, in 1974, had an idea that he would make the best governor of California that California has ever seen. And in his campaign, he walked up and down the state, well, at least up the state of California, talking to people along the way. But he didn't know that there were frog lovers in California who would ask him to explain his position on frogs time and again at each of these visits when he was trying to discuss what he thought were more significant issues for California. Around that time, I, being an old friend of Nestle J. Frobisch, the chair creature, saw the letters back and forth between the Worldwide Fair Play for Frogs Committee and Congressman Waldy and said, Nestle, this is a book. And he told me that if I could get it published, I'd get a piece of the action. Well, there was no action, but I represented both Mr. Frobisch and Mr. Waldy in getting the book together. In the course of getting the book together, I was a young lawyer here in Ukiah, California, and I would answer the phone by saying my name. So one day the phone rang and I said, Barry Vogel, and Congressman Waldy said, Vogel, I think you're Frobisch. So let's start there. Jerry Waldy, welcome to Radio Curious. What gave you the idea that I was Nestle J. Frobisch?
5: Your voice sounded so intelligent and so decent and so kind and caring.
4: Well, then let me ask you this. In the introduction to the book, on the page, you dedicated it to me on July 8th of 1977, and you said, Barry Vogel, you've been an unsatisfactory agent. If I thought you possessed a bean, I would sue you for incompetence. Otherwise, you're not a bad guy. So I guess we had those double entendres way back then?
5: Well, not a bad guy encompasses everything I just said.
4: You like my voice?
5: Yeah, I guess I did say I like it. I don't really mean that. Your voice was fine.
4: Did I fairly characterize the history of the Frog Murder Bill?
5: You did, except it was not the Frog Murder Bill. It was named by Nestle Frobisher, our chair creature, the bill created by the Mad Butcher of the Swamps, and that latter phrase was referring to me.
4: Ah, you're right. You're right.
5: Another, I thought, maybe not an error, but an understatement in your original introduction, when I was finally relieved of the improper life I had been leading relative to frogs.
4: If I could interject, I think that Nestle called that the vestigial impurities accruing from having been the Mad Butcher of the Swamps.
5: Well, I think that's fair. It's not a matter, I guess, really, even if I think it's fair, because my conversion has been so complete that anything the chair creature says is not only fair, but is accurate and defensible in every way.
4: Well, I remember for years and years, Nestle Frobisch was trying to get you to repent so that you could be shriven.
5: No, wait a minute. Wait a minute, Barry. It wasn't repent.
4: It was, what was it?
5: Well, in the certificate I received from Nestle J. Frobisch, chair creature, Worldwide Fair Play for Frogs Committee.
4: It's proudly hung on your wall next to your chair as you look out over the deck.
5: It's hung on my wall next to a picture of the House Judiciary Committee in 1974, of which I was a member when we impeached Richard Nixon. The point I was trying to make, I did not repent. It was more than that. The very words in the document given me was that I, Jerome Waldie, hereby abjure, renounce, and repudiate. And that's somewhat more than repentant, I think, being repentant.
4: That's true. And you actually have a certificate. As Bob Dylan said to somebody who wanted him to confess for something that they think he did wrong, he said, I've already confessed once. How many times must I confess? But you got a certificate.
5: Yes, I did. Called the Official Declaration of Abjuration.
4: So why did it take so long for you to agree to receive your certificate?
5: Well, in part because in those days, I thought the chair creature had misunderstood the nature of my bill in the legislature. As I tried to explain to him, it was not an inhumane bill about frogs, because frogs indeed were legally permitted to be taken with a gig in California. And I don't know if you've ever been experienced in watching a frog being taken by a gig as I have been, but it's not a pretty picture. The gig goes in and comes out, and it's quite horrible. And I wanted to end that sort of treatment of frogs by allowing them to be taken by a slingshot.
4: You wanted it to be more of a stunning event.
5: That's exactly right. It's not what I would have used, but it covers exactly what I should have used. In any event, I couldn't persuade Nestle that my motivations in introducing that legislation were decent and proper, and I felt unfairly, in retrospect, a bit of disappointment and perhaps even anger about his stubbornness in that regard. And that's why, and I think that was what contributed mostly to the length it took me to respond to his approaches to me. Let me say one more thing about Nestle's approach. Initially, it was one of harassment, was one of anger, and the anger was generated because he's such a humane person and that he felt my treatment of frogs was so inhumane. But then he, after maybe 20 years, maybe a little more than that, he retreated from that position and began to exercise a different approach, treating me a little more gently.
4: And perhaps that's what brought you to the precipice of abjuration.
5: I think that's well put and well explained, though, again, looking back on it from my present viewpoint, it's hard for me to believe that there ever existed an imperfection in the chair creatures. So I don't want to say that even early on there was the imperfection that you suggested and I may have inadvertently alluded to. I see him much differently now. He's a person that could not ever commit error, I don't think, in the way of frogs.
4: Yes, well, obviously, besides, I'm not sure what else the chair creature does.
5: There was a creature that washed up on a beach in Tasmania. I'm not sure you know this story. Do you know this story about Barry or about Nestle?
4: You're sure that in your mind I am not Nestle J. Frobisch, that I'm actually Barry Vogel, the host and producer of Radio Curious, to which we're now listening in conversation with former Congressman Jerome R. Waldie, who is happily telling us about how he has been shriven and abjured of the alleged vestigial impurities of having been nominated the Mad Butcher of the Swamps for having introduced the frog murder bill in the California legislature in 1961. This rather unique history is portrayed in a book called Fair Play for Frogs, the Waldie Frobisch Papers, published in 1977 by Harcourt Brace Jovanovich. It's the collected letters of Jerome R. Waldie and Nestle J. Frobisch. You're listening to Radio Curious. I'm Barry Vogel. Congressman Waldie, what is this business about the Tasmanian sea monster?
5: Before I had the fortunate opportunity to become acquainted with Nestle, he became involved in a news story in the Chronicle in San Francisco about a creature that had been found rotting on the beaches at Tasmania, and they weren't quite sure what it was, whether it was a whale or whether it was a sea monster, but it was huge. And so Barry wrote...
4: There you go again. If I ever play this for Nestle Frobisch, he's going to certainly want to talk with you, Congressman.
5: Yeah, partly I think I have so much respect for you as I do for Nestle, that it's just sort of merging together.
4: I just want to be clear, and I know that you've personally met Nestle. I don't know if you've touched his web, but I know he's shaken your hand. And I just want your affirmation that I am not Nestle J. Frobisch.
5: Oh. I never gave that much thought, Barry.
4: Getting back to frogs, the subject of our conversation in this edition of Radio Curious, Nestle J. Frobisch, not to be confused with Art Hoppe, me, or possibly you, was able to enlist Art Hoppe in his scheme to get your Assembly Bill 2301 of the 1961 California legislative session defeated.
5: Yes, I think that was the chair creature's idea. Though I never got the impression that Art was seeking to defeat that legislation, though on reflection, he wrote several columns about it, and none of them were overly complimentary to the bill. By the way, the fate of that bill is of interest to you. I was the author, of course. I had sought co-authors, but was unsuccessful in that effort. And I was on the Fish and Game Committee before which committee the bill came for its first hearing.
4: Well, Congressman Waldy, your description of the presentation of your bill that came to be known as the Frog Murder Bill.
5: Well, no.
4: Well, that's what Nestle called it.
5: Yes, I wouldn't say that was widely accepted among the public of this of California.
4: Well, I, as probably one of the few people who cares about this subject, and a friend of Nestle's, and I believe a friend of yours, called it the Frog Murder Bill.
5: Hmm. I didn't realize you did that. I would have had a different view of employing you with the possibility of your making a lot of money had I known that.
4: Well, I wish that your wish had come true.
5: I'm making a lot of money.
4: That's right. You did employ me. But it makes me wonder, is it possible that you are Nestle J. Frobisch?
5: No, it isn't possible. There's no way I could attain that perfection in character as well as all sorts of good things. No, I could not. A politician, unfortunately, enters into the arena with certain setbacks, and the chair creature has none of those. So I couldn't be his voice.
4: Well, he's now referred to you as Brother Jerome after your abjuration.
5: Yes.
4: How does that make you feel?
5: Well, it makes me feel quite wonderful. He used to call me Jermo, J-E-R-M-O-E, rather than Jerome, when he didn't call me the Mad Butcher of the Swamp. And Jermo, I suspect, was a typographical error, but he insists it was not. He just thought Jermo was more contemptuous of me than Jerome. So I understood that.
4: In my introduction to our little visit in this program, I made mention as to how your relationship with Nestle J. Frobisch, the chair creature of the Worldwide Fair Play for Frogs Committee, plagued you throughout your political career. Can you tell us about if that's actually an accurate statement and if it happened?
5: That is quite accurate. Nestle has a wide, wide array of friends and important people to whom he writes and with whom he has a very close relationship. All the years I was in Congress, Nestle utilized that network to seek to have me introduce the omnibus fraud protection bill, a bill drafted by Nestle, and I refused to do it. So he enlisted people like Congressman Pete McCloskey on his side, Pete would get a hold of me on the floor of Congress and urge me to introduce the omnibus fraud protection bill. He had all kinds of people that were well known that did that. You're right. When I ran for governor, too, Nestle encouraged a group of decent, immature, perhaps, young people to attend a fairly substantial fundraising event in Washington, D.C., where I was seeking contributions to run for governor. And in attendance were the Speaker of the House of Representatives, Carl Albert, Majority Leader Tip O'Neill. It was really, there were others of equal stature and name, and it was a fine affair with well attended. And outside, Nestle had encouraged these young, decent, immature folks to protest the event, and referring to me on their signs and by their verbal exclamations as the mad murderer of the swamp, those kind of things. They don't go over well. Mad murder of the swamp is hardly anything you'd want suggested or mentioned around a fundraising event when you're trying to demonstrate your nicer qualities. And I was not, by that time, I was beginning to have a few qualms as to whether my bill in the assembly had been a correct one, but not many. But Nestle had done that, and then when I was walking the state of California in pursuit of the governorship from San Diego to Sacramento over a number of months, I would quite often run into similar protests and similar demonstrations with people carrying signs. Following my entourage of marchers, there would be these folks in the back carrying signs saying, "Waldy is a mad butcher of the swamps." And that's not a very positive message to give to those from whom you are seeking support to run for governor. I didn't succeed. I lost rather abysmally. The margin was huge. And there's little question in my mind that Nestle had something to do with that defeat.
4: Well, I would guess that as an attorney, you might agree that people carrying those signs that you so artfully depict is one of the liabilities of the First Amendment.
5: I'm a strong supporter of the First Amendment, particularly when I am voicing my opinion. But when the First Amendment is utilized to abuse...
4: or to challenge your political campaign?
5: Well, you say challenge, I say it's an abuse. The people that are doing it, of course, believe it. They're just challenging me.

0: one could be who attempted that worthy objective, but I don't think he's been successful because the abuse of frogs is so universal throughout the world that the efforts of one man, no matter how dedicated, no matter how skillful, no matter how impressive, would hardly make a dent. He's made a bigger dent than anyone else in the world has on this effort. But no, I don't think he's been successful. If success is measured by the extent of the evil that he's attacking, that he could remove that evil, no, he's not done that yet.
1: Well, perhaps now that you have achieved the status of abjuration, do you think you might join forces with Nestle J. Frobisch, the chair creature, to saving frogs?
0: Oh, it's not a question of whether I might. Once I received the official declaration of abjuration, that was an equal commitment to the cause. And I feel strongly committed to the effort to bring back humane and fair treatment to frogs.
1: Congressman Jerome R. Waldie, or Brother Jerome, if I may.
0: Yes.
1: I want to thank you very much for being with us on Radio Curious. And before we close, can you tell us about an interesting book that you've read lately?
0: There's a book that was written in 1935 by Sinclair Lewis entitled It Can't Happen Here. Picked it up recently to see if there was any similarities between what Sinclair Lewis was writing about and today's condition in America. There are similarities. What Sinclair Lewis was dealing with was a presidential election and the consequences thereof that occurred in the early 30s. And in his book, Franklin Roosevelt was the candidate defeated by this fellow that he then writes about. The fellow that he writes about decides that democracy is not desirable and that he would take over the government and create essentially a Nazi state. It's more Nazi and communist than it is anything else in terms of Secret Service and the brutality of imprisonment of political prisoners. I was absolutely astonished by the references. And there, mind you, this was written before 1935, was published in 1935, and the references to Nazi Germany and communist Russia, but particularly to Nazi Germany, my God, this was the early 30s, and he was talking in enormously effective terms about the Nazis' policy toward the extermination of Jews. I'm 82 years old, so I lived through a good portion of that era. I was always under the impression that America did not really enlist itself deeply in any effort to prevent the Holocaust. And I thought it was because they weren't aware of it or weren't interested. But here's a major author who expressed all those senses and that we should have been alerted to and moved more quickly than we did. But the fearful part of it, the scary part of it to me, was the similarity to some of the things that are happening in America today. Transfer of prisoners to other nations where torture is permitted, the utilization of, quote, enhanced interrogation, unquote, which is torture, the Patriot Act that allows cutting in on our telephone calls, tape-tapping them, and all kinds of things, the library, assault on libraries that people are aware of. Those are tools of not democracies, but of authoritarian countries that I don't want to use the word frightened, but trouble me greatly that we're utilizing any of those tools in America. And Sinclair Lewis, though he exaggerates greatly, those are the tools that he describes developed from the takeover of American government by very, very right-wing, militaristic, fascistic people. I don't suggest in any way that that's where we are, but I do suggest that there are movements in that direction that offend me and that I

0: and I'm going to be even more alert to that sort of governmental activity than I have been in the past.
1: Well, Congressman Jerome R. Waldie, Brother Jerome, thank you very much for joining us on Radio Curious.
0: Thank you, Barry. If it's not Nestle that I'm talking to.
1: I am not Nestle J. Frobisher.
0: Then I thank you very much. Well, I would have thanked you anyway, but I thank you for this opportunity to speak on this subject, which is dear to me.
1: Congressman Jerome R. Waldie is the co-author, along with chair creature Nestle J. Frobisch, of Fair Play for Frogs, the Waldie-Frobisch Papers, that was published in 1977. The book that Jerry Waldie recommends is It Can't Happen Here by Sinclair Lewis. Copies of this and other editions of Radio Curious can be found on our website, www.radiocurious.org. 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The postal address is 700 West Smith Street, Ukiah, California, 95482. The phone is 707-621-5075. Ignacio Ayala is the assistant producer. I'm host and producer, Barry Vogel. Thank you for listening.
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4: I'm Salima Hamarani, and this is Making Contact.
5: So welcome to tonight's event. Bienvenidos a todos.
6: So welcome to tonight's event. I want to let you know that we're on very special land. In this community, we have fighters, warriors working to get clean water.
4: You're listening to the voice of Susana De Anda. She's the co-founder and executive director of an organization called Community Water Center.
6: But more than anything, we have a community of love, compassion, and unity. 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
4: Community Water Center is based in the San Joaquin Valley of California, which people sometimes call the Central Valley. And today, they're celebrating the Day of the Dead, specifically in the town of East Arosi. I was part of a group invited by Community Water Center to witness today's event because they wanted more people to know about what's going on with the water in East Arosi.
6: They want to give you some words of inspiration and also remember their ancestors that maybe aren't with us anymore, but are here in spirit.
4: On the Day of the Dead, you honor your ancestors who for one night are able to walk through the curtain of the afterlife to visit the people that they once loved. So from the stage, Susana calls out the names of the people that they've lost over the years.
6: I invite you to go and honor our ancestors at the altar we have behind us.
5: Los altares que tenemos al fondo. Teresa de Anda. Jesús Quevedo.
4: What's unique about this particular Day of the Dead event is that they're specifically honoring the activists that the town of East Arosi has lost during its long struggle for clean drinking water.
5: Jesús Quevedo. Jesús Quevedo. Teresa de Anda.
4: For about 20 years, this town and some of the neighboring ones have been living with water highly contaminated with nitrates.
6: For this, I want to call up the members who are here with me.
4: And over that time, many of the activists who once fought for the area to get clean water have passed away.
7: And the saddest thing about the situation is that many families are getting sick and dying. My wife died last year from cancer.
8: Mi señora murió el año pasado de cáncer, pero no es hereditario.
7: It's not hereditary. It's for some reason. It's because we've been drinking contaminated water for 11 years.
4: That's Cristobal Chavez. He's a member of Community Water Center.
7: So now we know we can't use that water to drink or cook. And that's the sad situation. I lost my wife, and she's there on the altar table.
4: And his wife, like many of the names spoken out loud that day, was also an organizer. One of their focuses were laws that could change the water situation in the Central Valley.
7: Nora was also one of those people who went to the marches in Sacramento so that Gavin Newsom could sign SB 200. And we are still in the fight, supporting Community Water Center.
4: We're taking a look at East Arosi's long struggle for clean water. It's just one of hundreds of failing water systems across California, most of them in the Central Valley and in poor farmworker communities just like this one.
6: Clean water is a human right, and it should never be a privilege. Do you agree? Clean water is a what? A human right, not a privilege. Clean water is what? A human right, not a privilege.
4: By looking at East Arosi's water struggle, we can begin to understand the roadblocks California has to face if it wants to provide clean, safe drinking water to all of its residents. Because this isn't just a story about policy. California can't just pass the right laws, it also has to ensure a way to implement them in the poorest of places where residents are already struggling with infrastructure and access and local governance is underfunded. The right laws might be sliding into place for East Arosi, but by themselves, they're just not enough. Stay tuned, all that and more coming up.
8: Teresa Dianda, Maria Elena Orozco, Maria Elena Orozco, Maria Elena Orozco.
9: Bueno, nosotros aquí, esta agua que está aquí.
6: This water here, well, it looks very clear, as you can see, but this water is full of nitrates.
9: Esta agua está llena de nitratos.
4: Our story today starts with Berta Diaz Ochoa, who's lived in East Arosi with her family for 24 years. She's a farm worker, like many in this small town in Tulare County.
9: La mayoría de la gente de la comunidad de East Arosi es de bajos recursos.
6: The majority of people in this community of East Arosi are low income. Also, a lot of elders live here. Almost 90% are farm workers.
9: Casi el 90% de personas son campesinos.
4: East Arosi is smack in the middle of dozens of sprawling orchards packed into dry, hard dirt, which doesn't even seem like it's capable of bearing fruit. In much of the Central Valley, water is earmarked for sustaining the crops, not the people.
9: Yo trabajo en la agricultura, del todo lo que es cítrico.
6: I work in agriculture, in the citrus industry. My work is with mandarins, oranges, lemons, and mineola, all the citrus.
9: Todo lo que es cítrico.
4: And Berta also has a daughter who works in the fields with her mother.
9: Ella siempre anda conmigo.
6: She's always with me.
10: Todos los días. Ayudándole a
11: helping with the other workers, telling them don't leave the fruit on the ground, on the trees, don't leave your work tools behind.
10: Que no dejen picos.
4: On one of my trips out to East Arosi, Berta had agreed to walk me around her house and her yard to show me what it's like living with water that's so polluted it could kill you, but so transparent, it looks like glass.
9: Nos enteramos desde el 2000.
6: We found out in 2000, since 2000. But they say it's been a while since the water wasn't drinkable.
9: Otro tiempo más atrás que el agua no servía. Pero, digo, si había años atrás que no servía.
6: But for me, if it's been a while since the water has been polluted, I think it's irresponsible that they never told us until women who were pregnant here started to have miscarriages.
9: Abortar, a perder sus bebés, las señoras que estaban embarazadas aquí.
4: She's able to use the water from the tap for a few things.
9: Con esa agua contaminada nos bañamos.
6: With this contaminated water, we bathe. With this contaminated water, we wash our dishes.
12: We do all the household chores with this contaminated water.
10: Los dientes.
9: Lavamos los dientes.
12: We brush our teeth with contaminated water because we don't have another solution.
9: Porque no nos queda otra solución.
4: But they definitely can't drink it. For drinking water, they depend on water bottles, which are delivered through a program funded by the California State Water Resources Control Board. And we're going to hear from them a little later on in the show about how they're funding water access. So, for example, if Berta wants to make a cup of coffee...
9: Tenemos que agarrar el agua en botella. Estas son las botellas que nos traen a nosotros.
12: We have to bring these water bottles in. These are the bottles that they deliver to us. These are 5-gallon bottles. They leave us only 5 bottles of 5 gallons.
10: 5 botellas de 5 galones.
4: Which means that each household receives 25 gallons of water every other week.
9: Ahora nos quedan... Aquí las tengo por fuera.
12: Now we have left... I have them outside.
4: And you could have 2 people in your house or 10, but you still receive the same ration.
9: Ahorita nomás tengo... Son 2 botellas que me quedan.
12: Right now, I have 2 bottles left.
9: Me van a traer el agua.
12: They're going to bring me water. They're going to deliver water on the 8th of November.
9: Hasta el día 8 de noviembre.
4: I spoke with Berta on November 3rd, and maybe 5 days doesn't seem like a long time when she has 2 bottles left, but as an experiment, if you're listening at home, fill up a 5-gallon container one day and slowly use it for all of your drinking needs. You know, I tried this after I visited Berta, and it lasted me a little over 30 minutes. And I'm just one person, not an entire family. Berta, remember, also works outside in the fields under the sun, so she needs a lot more water than I do on a normal day.
9: Cuando hace calor, se consume tan solo por persona.
12: And when it's hot, for only one person, we need 6 to 8 bottles of water per day.
9: Yes, 8 botellas de agua por día.
13: The stories that I hear from local residents about the realities of living off of bottled water is just the trade-offs that they have to make every day between using that water to rinse their produce, or should they use it to drink with, or should, you know, it's sort of like a daily rationing practice.
4: That's Janaki Anaga. She's a lawyer and the director of advocacy with Community Water Center. We heard from their executive director during the Day of the Dead event. Community Water Center helps towns in the San Joaquin Valley organize for clean drinking water. So the valley has a lot of pollutants in the water, but the main problem in East Arosi is that nitrate Berta Diaz was talking about.
13: And that's a result of local agriculture, like dairies and synthetic fertilizer that runs off of the local orchards, concentrating in drinking water sources.
4: Nitrate is a chemical that helps boost the amount of nitrogen available to plants, which helps them to create protein. Since there's a limited amount a plant can usually absorb, normally there's a limit to how fast they can grow and even where they can grow. Artificial fertilizers, however, accelerate plant growth by flooding them with nitrogen in a water-soluble form called nitrate. It can force plants to grow in soil that's not really suited for them, and it's also not good for humans to consume.
13: Nitrate is an invisible and scentless compound that in certain quantities can result in inhibiting oxygen moving through your body. So in very small children and infants, this can be fatal. In adults, and particularly among pregnant women and people who are immune compromised, it's incredibly detrimental. And it also is connected to a higher risk of cancer.
4: There weren't any medical studies on East Arosi that I could find, and it's also difficult to pinpoint water as the cause of many of the diseases present in the Central Valley. The area has been plagued by environmental racism for decades, so it's hard to know if it's the refineries or heavy industry or the smog or the fertilizers. But a 2001 study found that low-income communities with high levels of nitrate in the water had twice the incidence of thyroid cancer. And it's not just nitrate that small towns in the Central Valley have to worry about. Depending on their location, there are a slew of chemicals they'll have to contend with. There's problems with arsenic, which occurs naturally, but also leaches into the groundwater as runoff from industrial and agricultural sources. There's hexavalent chromium, natural but also industrial runoff, which is highly carcinogenic, and 1,2,3-TCP, which is a chemical that used to be used in pest control that is now banned, but lingers in the groundwater in agricultural towns. It's also carcinogenic and damages the liver. A study in 2019 by the Environmental Working Group discovered that drinking the tap water in California could contribute to 15,500 cases of cancer in the state. And most of that unsafe water is concentrated in the Central Valley. It's a catch-22 for most of its residents. Many people work in the very industries that are slowly killing them, like Berta and her neighbors.
9: Hay niños que están muriendo. Hay personas de todas las edades que están muriendo por todos los químicos.
12: There are people of all ages dying because of the chemicals that they're releasing. And we don't have any other solution other than to go to work in the fields every day.
9: No más de que ir a trabajar al campo.
4: I asked Berta if she thought that the big agricultural companies should pay to clean up the water in the Central Valley, since they're the ones that polluted it in the first place.
9: Deberían, pero yo sé que no lo van a hacer.
12: They should, but I know they're not going to. Why? Because that's how they make money. And to them, we're only farm workers. In reality, as a farm worker here, we feel as if the only thing that's important is that we harvest the crops.
9: Uno como campesino siente uno que a ellos lo único que les importa es que uno saque la cosecha.
4: She feels like they don't have much of a choice. They're immigrants, and as far as their work goes, they're replaceable.
9: Quizás cuando ya estemos enfermos.
12: Maybe once we're sick, they will no longer need us, because they claim there will always be more workers.
9: Les hacemos falta porque dicen van a venir otros.
4: And it's not just the drinking water that Berta is struggling with.
9: Sí, hemos tenido muchos problemas.
12: We've had a lot of problems with the sanitation.
9: Aquí en esta área de aquí así está el pozo de la fosa séptica.
12: Here in this area is the septic tank. We have to open it from here up to this part.
4: In big cities, we don't think much about the water that comes out of our taps or the water we flush down the toilet. They're somehow related, but we don't know how or who's in charge. For Berta, living in this small town, the sanitation system and the drinking water are linked, and she's had a lot of problems with sludge coming back up through the sewage pipes and into our house and yard.
9: En el baño, en la cocina, en el toilet.
12: In the bathroom, in the kitchen, in the toilet, everything, and it stinks.
9: Y huele.
4: Part of the problem is that the people who are supposed to service the sanitation in this area often just don't do it.
13: We hear dozens of residents come and tell us they've never had their septic tank pumped, even despite calling and trying to get through, that they have had to do it themselves and pay. There have also been several instances where the infrastructure has failed due to poor operation and maintenance, and sewage has backed up into people's homes, into their bathtubs and their sinks, and into their backyards, and this has happened on a couple of occasions.
9: Yo creo esto se debería de ser viral.
12: I believe that this should be viral because it's a very critical situation what we're living with here in this community. And like I said, it's a beautiful community, very peaceful. But even though it's peaceful, we can also see the seriousness of the situation with our water.
9: Pero así como está de pacífica, también podemos ver la gravedad que hay con nuestra agua. Y
12: we also deserve a better life, a dignified one, like all human beings.
9: Dignamente, como todos los seres humanos.
4: There's a common issue across the Central Valley that Berta pointed out to me. The city next to East Arosi is called Arosi, and it does have clean water. Berta told me she could point to the boundary between the two towns right from her house.
9: Para allá, para el pueblo. Una milla de East Arosi a Arosi.
4: 1 mile of difference, yet Arosi has water and East Arosi doesn't. They're both small towns with farm workers, both surrounded by agriculture. So why does one town have clean water and the next town over doesn't? Well, to understand, we need to learn a little bit more about California geology and how poverty plays into who gets water and who doesn't. Stay tuned, there's a lot more coming up.
14: 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And now, back to today's show.
4: Welcome back to Making Contact. If you're just joining us, we're talking about water access in East Arosi, a small town in the San Joaquin Valley of California. And in the first half, we visited the house of Berta Diaz Ochoa to see what it was like to live without clean drinking water and to have sewage back up through the pipes and into your house. And so to start us off in the second half, I wanted to know why some towns in California are so polluted while others are not. And for that, I visited a nonprofit called Self-Help Enterprises at their offices in Visalia.
15: So how was the drive?
4: It was long.
15: Yeah. It was a little bit of traffic, but it was mostly just the worst.
4: I learned about Self-Help Enterprises because they're actually in charge of delivering those 5-gallon jugs of water to people like Berta in East Orosi. But that's not the only thing that they do. Here's Jesse Snyder, their Director of Community Development.
15: We were founded in 1965. We serve the San Joaquin Valley, which is 9 counties, and the foothills and surrounding areas in those counties.
4: So that includes Tulare County and towns suffering from polluted water like Cutler, Early Mart, Seville, Sultana, and East Orosi. Self-Help Enterprises didn't start out working on water.
15: We do a lot of affordable housing. We started off building houses and quickly realized that infrastructure is a really critical part of a healthy community. So we started working in the 70s to help secure that.
4: The organization uses money from the state of California to help small communities build out water infrastructure by guiding them through project management and complex grant procedures for things like pipes, treatment, and wells. And when it comes to clean water, the most critical piece of infrastructure is a productive well. But it's almost impossible to know what kind of water you have until you break ground. Here's Jesse.
15: Aquifers are not neat, tidy layer cakes. They are messy. And there's all these different things going on that we literally cannot see, right? Like, we don't have ground penetrating vision.
4: A lot of communities on the coast of California get their water from reservoirs and snowmelt. Those are easy to track at a glance because they're above ground. But the Central Valley has to rely on aquifers, which is water held in rocks deep underground.
15: So we don't know exactly where plumes of contamination are, and we don't know where they might go over time. So every time we drill a well, I mean, I have to say, it's a little bit of a crapshoot. You really don't know what you're going to get until you get it.
4: East Orosi isn't totally unique in this way. There are about 400 failing water systems in California, almost all of them in poor rural communities. And as climate change increases drought, and agriculture continues to pull from those ancient aquifers underneath the state and continues to pollute, those systems become more vulnerable.
15: And when you are a small disadvantaged community that's maybe, what, 2-3 acres in size, those 2-3 acres are what you've got to work with.
4: In a bigger, richer town, if you dig a well and it's polluted, you can try digging another one a few miles away, hoping that you'll find clean water. Then you can ship that clean water in, mix it with the polluted water, and lower the overall concentration of something like nitrate.
12: Because it's mostly about concentration?
15: Because it's mostly about concentration, exactly. And we have different contaminant levels in different sources, right? So there might be a well over, you know, on the east side of town that's high in nitrates, but low in arsenic. Maybe there's a well on the other side of town that is higher in arsenic, but low in nitrates. When you bring those together, if you blend them strategically and scientifically, you can actually come out with a product that meets both standards.
4: But if you're a poor, small, unincorporated town,
15: you're not going to be able to drill a well 20 miles away and pipe that water in. That's not how it works when you're a small water system. That might be how it works in like really big federal and statewide projects, but it does not work that way when you're a small water system. You're stuck with what you've got under your feet.
4: East Orosi, for example, has 2 wells, and they're both contaminated. In the summer, they're almost completely dry, and the concentration of chemicals reaches incredibly dangerous levels. And technically, even if they can't dig a new well very far away, they could try to dig deeper to access potentially cleaner water lower in the aquifer, but that's also not an option.
12: And I'm guessing drilling a well is pretty expensive.
15: Absolutely it is. So a new public drinking water well, I mean, is easily north of $1 million these days. $1.2 million feels like a recent cost estimate I've seen. But if you think about a well having useful life of, let's say, 30 to 40 years, 40 years is a pretty good assumption, and you try to spread that $1 million over 30, 40, 50 customers over 40 years, forget it. I mean, that right there, you're done. That well is unaffordable.
4: This is a reason that small, poor, rural communities really suffer so much more from a lack of clean drinking water. They just don't have the tax base to create new infrastructure. They can't ship clean water in, they can't dig deeper in search of it. And it's not just water. East Orosi is having sewage problems, as we mentioned. It also doesn't have sidewalks in some places. All of the street lamps don't function. It just doesn't have the money.
15: So, you know, if you drill and you find nitrate, well, you might just be stuck with that until another 100 years goes by and you can save up enough money for a new well, or you access public funding to drill it.
4: And that's actually why the situation in East Orosi is changing, because now there is public funding available. In 2012, California declared water access a human right. It was the first state in the nation to do so, and is actually setting aside funds to fix its failing water systems in small towns where water access is the most dire. And there were a few new laws, but the primary one is called SAFER, or SB 200, which stands for Safe and Affordable Funding for Equity and Resilience. It was an important victory for many of the East Orosi organizers who often went to Sacramento to lobby for it. SAFER sets aside $130 million per year through 2030 just for water.
15: One of the things that was really unique about SAFER, it does pay for infrastructure, so pipes in the ground, wells, treatment plants.
4: And with these new funds, California has decided that there's an easy solution to East Orosi's water issues. A study in 2018 pointed out that 80% of the communities that don't have water are less than 1 mile away from communities that do have water. That's the case for East Orosi.
16: Well, so one of the primary tools we have, and this is one of the tools that we're using in the case of East Orosi, is what we call consolidation, which means joining two water systems together.
4: That's Andrew Altavoet, Assistant Deputy Director of the State Water Resources Control Board, which is the government entity helping fund water delivery to East Orosi. The board has facilitated over 100 consolidations across California. Consolidating water systems can mean a lot of things, combining billing or administration, for example.
16: And then in this case, what we would call physical consolidation, where you're actually connecting pipes together.
4: The state plans to pay for or reimburse all of the expenses involved in laying new pipes, digging new wells, connecting all of the infrastructure between the two towns. It just has to get the town of Orosi to agree.
16: And in most cases, most of our consolidations are voluntary.
4: The state can also allow bigger administrative systems to take over smaller ones to help with things like billing and bureaucracy while the consolidation is taking place. That's also been ordered for East Orosi.
16: So in this case, Tulare County is the administrator. So we're paying Tulare County to help to run the East Orosi system and to bring them into the consolidation with Orosi.
4: All of this means that East Orosi is finally, after 20 long years, on the verge of being able to turn on their taps and drink water flowing out of it without fear of getting cancer. The next time I went back to East Orosi for the second day of the dead event, the community was celebrating its newfound victory. We're back in East Orosi early on a November night, and I watch a young boy place marigolds on the base of an altar the community has built near the front of the gathering. It's a chilly night, but it's a respite from the heat I experienced when I visited in the summer.
17: This year we kept it a little bit more low-key. We thought we could just do, you know, more information, still do a remembrance, and just share bread and chocolate, hot chocolate, with the residents.
4: Janaki Anaga from the Community Water Center updates the residents on their recent win.
18: Muchos de ustedes saben que estamos aquí cerca a la ciudad de Orosi o el distrito de Orosi.
19: Many of you know that we are here close to the city of Orosi or the district of Orosi. And at the end of 2026, we're going to connect the pipes from here in East Orosi to Orosi.
18: De aquí de East Orosi a Orosi.
4: But this is not the end of the story for East Orosi. And the next episode, why is East Orosi's water solution taking so long, even with the proposed consolidation and available state funds? It's because Orosi and East Orosi are unincorporated towns, and their water is overseen by boards, or what's called a utility district. They're supposed to advocate for their communities, fight for clean water, make sure septic tanks get cleaned. But in a very counterintuitive way, this type of democratic local governance via utility districts has actually been a huge barrier to California implementing water equity. You can find out more next week, and until then, visit us online at radioproject.org. I'm Salima Hamarani, and thanks for listening to Making Contact.

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4: 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My name is Craig Robbins, your host, and so far for every edition of Oak Ridge Outdoors Radio, I'm your host. We appreciate it. 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We got a special guest this week, Brian Keitlinger. Brian is a pretty well known, actually very well known. He writes for a lot of different, he's an award-winning outdoor writer in the hunting field, an avid archer, just an avid archer. And he works, he's got several different companies, which we've talked to him about, that he works with and owns. He's been doing this a long time, and he's one of these guys in the outdoor industry who has been doing this full time for decades now. And we really had a great visit with him, snuck in on a little conversation that Chris Worthington, him and myself had, how we got started, talking about some food plots, which is basically Brian's, one of the things that he is known for is his food plots, and he's got some great knowledge he's going to drop at you this week. So after that, we're going to go into the Sportsman's Calendar and the Fishing Conditions Report. So folks, stick around. Brian Keitlinger will be joining right here on Oak Ridge Outdoors Radio.

0: But yeah. I wanted to hand it over to you and tell you, you know, ask you to tell us how did it all come about when you started your food plotting
1: back? Sure. You know, it started, you know, I'm just a little background, you know, I started Magnet Outdoors, the food plot seed company, but my partners in that are Wilson and Steve Scott. I worked with them 19, 20 years ago with their company that they founded, and they sponsored me, and they did, you know, I was managing all their social media. That was some other things I did just to make ends meet and pay the bills and different things like that. And they, you know, I'm doing their social media, and I'd never planted a food plot. I didn't have much property. My dad had a little farm. I'm like, you know, hey, why don't you send me one of those bags? Let me plant something, see what it does. And I can tell you, it's kind of like the first time I shot my first big buck. The first time I planted that food plot and it grew like this, and everybody's looking at my pictures, I was absolutely hooked. I'm like,
0: yep,
1: this is awesome. Then when I shot a deer over it, I'm like, okay, oh, yeah. I'm in. And the next year had 2, 3, then went and got more property. And so that's how like all the food plotting started. And that's what a lot of people think of me as, is a food plotter, because that's really where my roots were at and really how it started. Right. But I've really evolved into, you know, the looking at the whole picture, right? Like, because, yeah, you know, my goal every year, and I go after big bucks. Like that's mm-hmm. what I'm after. I'm looking in Pennsylvania for 4.5, 5.5 year old deer. You know, that's, mm-hmm. that's what I'm after every year. And that's not easy in Pennsylvania. I don't know if you're from Pennsylvania or not, but, you know, that's not necessarily a really easy thing to do. And, you know, what I realized was, okay, food's one thing, but how's all this, the rest of it work together? And I can tell you right now, one thing I realized pretty darn quick with big mature bucks was it comes down to cover, you know, and what are you going to do to improve your cover? What are you going to do to do the whole picture? Because I did a lot of hunting on my dad's farm, which was 56 acres, and probably 50 of it is field and ag. So, it, you know, it's you're limited in what you can do with something like that, because limited, you know, it's a destination property. Big bucks are coming in at 3 a.m, you know, and things like that. So really, you know, the whole evolution of looking at the whole thing and figuring it out, but it did absolutely 100% started with food plots. And like everybody, it was, I remember I was borrowing equipment and, you know, and dragging yep. with like old bed springs and, you know, and do it and getting it however I could. And then you just, okay, you know, now I have a four wheeler, now I have a tractor. And one of my goals going forward, I heard you talk a little bit about drills and things like that. I am I do a lot of disking, a lot of chisel plowing. Mm-hmm. I will say I do have drills, and I feel like drills are one of the best ways that you can plan a food plot. It's the best thing you can do for soil, but at the same time, it's not real practical. It's not real practical for a lot of people. So if a, you know, a $14,000-$15,000 drill is in your budget, and you have, like most of my food plots, I can't get one too, right? Like they're little quarter acre food plots that, man, I'm not going to get that kind of equipment there. So my goal in being a food plotter, and it bothers me sometimes, and I'm getting off on a completely different tangent.
0: Go for it.
1: One thing that bothers me sometimes is I see people, you have to use the buffalo system, or you have to use the buckwheat, and you know, and you got to use this system, and it's the only way that you can plan a food plot. My goal is I try and show people there are many ways to plan a food plot, and you can disc and you can do things. But it's more important. I tell guys, you know, people like, well, you're beating your soil up. What are you doing? I said, well, man, I'll rotate that eventually into a perennial plot that I'll leave it alone for 4 years, yes. you know, and it allows that. And I'm not, you know, banging my soil. So there are ways that you can do it, and they all have their advantages and disadvantages, but I don't want anybody. I've planted food plots with nothing but hand tools, sickles, garden rakes, hand sprayers, and some of the best looking food plots with a little seed soil contact and a little Mother Nature, you know, sending rain at the right time, had some of the best food plots you can ever imagine. So where there's a will, there's a way. And I don't want anybody to ever feel excluded. Well, I just can't do that, or I don't have the equipment to do that. Because if you want to do a food plot, man, you don't need a lot to do it. And so lots of different ways to do it. But it does bother me, like you said, this whole movement of this is the only way to do it, and this is the only responsible way, is right. just not accurate. And I can attest to it, because I've been planting food plots in the same plots for going on 20 years. And guess what? My food plots look just as good or better than any of those guys in the Midwest, period. Right, like right. I'll put it up against anybody.
0: Yeah. And I respect that, because I started with a lawn tractor dragging a pallet, you know, and then got a four wheeler, you know, and it progressed, you know, the drag harrow, and then I got a tractor, and now I have some equipment available, and I feel bad sometimes when I do a video and I think back, oh, you know, some people might not have a tractor. So I go back to my other, you know, I'll go out and I'll plant a specific spot on purpose just so I can show somebody how to plant it again with a four-wheeler or something yep. simple, you know. And because there's a lot of people, I mean, let's face it, if you actually do a forum, you have a page on Facebook for food plotting, and a lot of people are first timers that are coming to these sites, and there's a lot of horrible people commenting on this stuff with bad advice. I try not to even look at that stuff anymore because it upsets me.
1: Yeah,
0: because there is a lot of horrible advice out there, and they're coming to look for a good answer, and someone's giving them some crap.
1: Yeah,
0: you know? But yeah, I mean, I just really think that people nowadays, a lot of people are just trying to get food plots in because they realize that, you know, they don't make land anymore. So you need to get on a piece and make it as valuable as you can.
1: Sure.
0: And this boils over to what you're doing now. This will segue perfectly in, is you're now land consulting.
1: I do.
0: Going out and you can go look at a person's property and give them advice on what to do. Now, mm-hmm. how's that? How many years have you been doing that?
1: I've been doing that for 6 years now, and it's flown by. This year, I do all my property consults usually in January, February, and March. I actually did one a month ago. A guy really wanted to have one done, but January, February, and March, that's like a slower time for me, and plus it's the best time to see a property, right? You know, leaves are down. You can really get around and see things, but I've been doing it. I think you hit a good, you know, you hit the nail on the head a little earlier. A guy has to be, there's nobody out there that knows everything. I don't care who they are. I don't, you know, and there are some guys that have certain strengths that are a little bit stronger than others. And, you know, when you're talking to a property consultant, you got to make sure they're honest and upfront with you of what they're going to do. And I'll say one thing that I've done, you know, like I'm extremely strong on setting the property up where everything should be, where the cover should be, what we're going to plant step by step, what the directions are. I give them a 3-year plan of exactly what I want in there, how we're going to build the soil, how we're going to get these food sources, you know, but a lot of times, you know, a guy's biggest issue, we talked about it, is cover. So I work with a lot of foresters, you know, I have a forester come in. Now, that being said, you want to have a guy like me that's working with a forester, because a lot of foresters have an old mindset where it's all about the timber value. And a lot of guys that are looking at their property, I'll ask them, I'll say, hey, in your property, what do you want it to be? Is this 100% about whitetail, or do you like the recurring timber value, or what do I need to take into consideration? 99% of the time, guys that are calling me say, I want to shoot big bucks like you, and this is all about whitetail. So when I know that, you know, you got to work with a forester, because their job is always to come in and they want to say, okay, we want to do this for the ruffled grouse and this and that and this, and we want to do this, and we want to keep this so you can harvest this in 10 years. And, you know, and I have to work with them saying, listen, you got to get that. These guys don't care about this. They want this to be the best whitetail habitat that they can possibly make. And a lot of times that includes, you know, I've been on many properties, you know, you're going to do a select cut and you got to be aggressive enough. You know, you got to get that sunlight to the forest floor, and you'll get guys that just won't cut it hard enough.
0: They don't want to cut trees up front.
1: Yeah. I had a guy 3 years ago and he said, hey, I had them come in and do the cut. I want to have you come look at it. And I went and I was like, hey, I got some bad news. I mean, you got to have them back in. This did not open up the canopy. This is not going to do what you need it to do. And he's like, I didn't think so, you know? And so, you know, it's important that, you know, and I go back to all that because there's a lot of components in looking at a property. And I've just been fortunate, you know, guys call me, and I remember a guy telling me once, he's like, man, you're going to hate property consulting. People think they know more than you. And I've never had that issue. Every one of my clients, man, I left, you know, some of them have become really, really good friends. I mean, close friends that I talk to on a regular basis. And I've never had a guy question me, but I think it's because I have a certain credibility. You know, I've been shooting big bucks every year. You know, like you're not going in there and they're not saying, this guy, I saw a guy throw this out. I don't want to take away because, you know, people want to do this. And I never am one of those guys to say, well, you can't do this or you shouldn't do this. And I tell guys, they'll call me and say, hey, how can I get into property consulting? And the first thing is, you need experience. Like you got to have some experience. I know you want to do this and you're anxious to make money, but you got to be responsible when you're going into somebody's property. There's a lot of things that you can do wrong. I've been on those properties where somebody came in and, man, this just isn't right the way that you did it. And the thing that's helped me immensely is, you know, the fact that I've taken properties and now I'm consistently, the last 8 years, I've shot 4.5, 5.5 year old deer every year, you know,
0: right.
1: And I say this, and I'm not trying to say it to brag, you know, there's other guys from Pennsylvania and I know them well, you know, like in the industry, you got Nate Hosey, you got Levi, they're not shooting big bucks in Pennsylvania like I am every year. They're not. And that's no knock on them. They do a lot of traveling and go to other states, but I decided years ago, I used to travel and stuff. I said, you know what? My goal every year is a big buck in Pennsylvania because that says more. I'm doing the work. I'm putting it in. And if I don't get 10 shows because I traveled to outfitters, I'm okay with that. You know, as long as I can put a big buck on the ground in PA. So that's helped me immensely with the property consulting business because guys can look at you and they're not questioning when you come in, right? They're saying, okay, I called this guy to come in and tell me to do this. It's right. Not cheap. And, you know, he's obviously doing something right because every right. year he's shooting a big buck.
0: One of the issues is, you know, first of all, they're paying you to come in. So they need to follow up. Now, one of the problems is the follow up. As you know some of my friends, and I helped the guy start his consulting.
1: Yeah.
0: His consulting gig that he has.
1: And he does well, yeah.
0: Yeah, and he's doing okay. And I helped him on the first couple. We went out, we looked at some things. And one of the things that I noticed was that some of the people just don't follow through. You know?
1: Yeah, I mean, you're always going to have that.
0: They want to have you out. You know, you're telling them something that they need to do. Like you're saying, they had the Forester out. They just didn't get it. You know, it just didn't take enough. So you got to have them back or whatever. Or they left a mess, you know, and they blocked off, you know, places, transition zones. They blocked them instead of, you know, taking that vegetation away, you know.
1: Yeah.
0: I mean, there's issues with all that stuff.
1: Sure.
0: But, that was one of the main things that I noticed was the follow through or the unwillingness to cut as much as they need to.
1: Yeah.
0: You know. Or how about the guy, we went to this one property and he had a whole hillside of greenbrier and he had it timbered out 2 years before and the Amish came in and he was just bashing the Amish, you know? And I said, you know, people would kill to have that hillside. He's like, what are you talking about?
1: Yeah.
0: He says, what are you talking about? It's just, you can't even get through it. I said, exactly.
1: Exactly.
0: I said, what you need to do is cut a trail through there so that the deer can walk it and set up a tree stand next to that. I said, but people would kill to have that greenbrier.
1: Yeah. You know? I had a property in Ohio that I did this year. It was a big piece. And before I went out, he was kind of like, listen, you know, we just bought this. I'm embarrassed at what they did to it. So don't hold us against us. You might not be able to help us very much, but we don't think it's going to be very good. And I get out there and I start looking at it and I'm like, this looks pretty good to me. He's like, are you serious? I said, yeah, give this 2 years, man. You're going to be in business. Like, you know, like this is, you know, manage your invasives, you know, and here's what we'll do and make sure you get this is good to me. I mean, some of the best deer habitat I've ever seen is clear cuts. Now I don't go in and tell people to clear cut, but sometimes you got a big property, you're lacking on cover. It might not be a bad idea to do a 15 acre clear cut, you know? But you're right, you know, guys, and that's so hard. My dad and I had that conversation once. He has this 56-acre farm, and, you know, and it's immaculate. He mows everything, and there's, you know, corn and soybeans, and it's beautiful, right? I have a log cabin top of the hill. I get to overlook it. It's a beautiful view. And he said to me, he's like, well, you're doing all this other stuff on other property. What do I need to do here? And I said, Dad, you don't want to hear what I have to say. And he's like, well, what? I said, well, you see that thicket down there, that, like, 1 acre thicket you have, yeah? I go, you need to stop mowing and let this whole place grow up like that.
0: Let that grow up.
1: He's like, well, I'm not doing that. And I'm like, well, I don't want you to do that either, you know. But, you know, it's just your property's always going to be a destination source, you know. You're going to have those big bucks here late at night. But it is hard for people. And what I say to people is, like, there's no right or wrong answer in what people – it's your property. It's what you want to do with it. And some of it say, well, you know, my wife's never going to go for it looking like that. Okay. But then you have to have reasonable expectations. You know, you have to have the expectations if you're unwilling to do those certain things. Like, you know, I had a guy in West Virginia and I went down there and it was honestly the most beautiful hardwoods you've ever seen. Oak trees, as far as you could see. I mean, it was millions of dollars of timber. I mean, beautiful woods, horrible whitetail habitat, right? But gorgeous. And we're just driving on it. It's a big piece. And he's like, oh, my wife, you know, she just loves this and we love driving and we love seeing and it's so beautiful. Isn't it beautiful? I said, it is beautiful. But I said, I got bad news for you. I said, this ain't doing you jack squat for whitetail. And he's like, well, what do you mean? I said, it's just, this is not deer habitat, you know? And I said, he's like, well, what do we need to do? I said, you need to cut. And I go, you got $1 million of timber in here and you need to cut hard. And he's like, well, my wife's not going to like that. And I said, well, you got 600 acres. How about we leave 100 acres for you and your wife to ride your, and we do. And, and so I got him to that point, you know, yeah. But the point being is, I always try and tell people there's no right or wrong answer. Everybody's property is different. You know, some say, you know, well, you know, when we're here, the kids like to ride their dirt bike. So they like to do this and we like to use it for recreation. Okay. But the one thing I learned when it comes to, if you want to shoot mature bucks, you got to stay out of there. If you're gonna ride your dirt bike, ride it through every day, you know, like, but if
0: yeah,
1: you
0: want they get used bucks, to it.
1: Yeah. But if you're not going to do that, I'm just going to be honest with you. If you're going to be creating that intrusion, you're going to be less likely. I'm not saying it won't ever happen. But these are all the things that go into it. And as long as you have reasonable expectations, and, you know, a lot of times in PA, I'll be in a property and a guy will say, listen, we want to have a shot at a 3.5-year-old deer every year. Okay. Okay. Hey, it's a reasonable expectation, you know, but if you want to be shooting those 4.5, 5.5-year-olds, there's going to be a lot of things that you need to do consistently. And are you willing to do it? And if not, then you got to have those reasonable expectations. So anyway, I was rambling.
0: Well, and then too, when you get into these places, you know, they want to stick a plot in the middle of the property somewhere and they want to walk to it, you know, and they're going to be blowing deer out on the way in, you know, and you gotta tell them, hey, get that blind out of the field, you know, and put it, brush it in somewhere on the edge. And they're like, well, I see it on TV, you know?
1: Yeah.
0: I mean, it just, and then entrance and exits, you know, the people don't have that.
1: Yeah,
0: you know, they've got to cut that in. You mean I have to cut a road in here? You know,
1: yeah.
0: I mean, there's some unwillingness involved there.
1: Sure,
0: and that was some of the stuff. Like you had asked me at Harrisburg when we talked down there in a real tree booth, if I do consults too, and I said no, yeah. No, I don't. I am not interested in it.
1: Yeah,
0: because
1: you know?
0: I feel like people, know the answer, but they are just unwilling to succumb to that.
1: Yeah. You know?
0: And they need someone to come in and tell them what to do.
1: Yeah.
0: And, but I didn't want it to be me, you know, because I get really frustrated when you can lead them to the water, but they can't drink, you know.
1: Yeah.
0: And they just refuse to drink.
1: Yeah. So. Yeah. Yeah. I mean, it's different for me. I mean, I would say most of the ones I'm on, I'm giving guys things that they never thought of. It's crazy. I mean, and once in a while, I get that very experienced guy that, you know, you mentioned something earlier, and I got good at shooting big bucks in PA when two main things. I really started paying attention to my wind. I paid attention to my access, right? Like how I was getting in and out. If you're walking through the cover to get to where you're going and not paying attention to the wind, those big mature, you know, I started getting really good and now consistently, you know, and when I set up properties, you know, that's the thing. You look at your access. What wind directions can you go in there and hunt that without scaring deer? They're always big things, but you know, I've had a lot of clients and, you know, and I go in and I think maybe, you know, you watch a lot of YouTube videos and I talk about this. I feel very strongly a lot of people watch YouTube videos of guys from the Midwest and they see too many of those. And I'll just use an example. I just did a Habitat chat on this topic of kill plots versus destination plots, destination food sources. And, you know, I'll go on properties and they're talking about putting in 8 acres of corn and soybeans. And at the same time, they're surrounded by 3 farms of corn and soybeans.
0: Yeah.
1: I'm like, you don't need it.
0: Useless.
1: Yeah, right. It is useless. I said, it makes your property harder to hunt. I said, you got build your cover in the inside, set up little kill plots of them coming out on the outside. It's golden, right? Like you don't need that. So guys watch videos, you know, you'll see the thing and you may disagree with me on this. You know, one thing I see a lot is

0: property from the end of July until December.
1: Visit. We really appreciate Brian stopping by and visiting with us and talking some about food plots. You know, food plots are real important, not only when you're hunting, but to keep your local wildlife in shape all year round. There are times of the year certain things don't happen, certain things don't grow. And to keep that nourishment up, it's important. It's real important that we take care of that stuff. It's kind of like vitamins for deer and turkey and my other wildlife too. So we really appreciate Brian stopping by. Going to hear some more from Brian here coming up, I think, in the next couple, 3 months. Definitely by the end of the summer, we'll be visiting with Brian again. Hey, let's get into what's going on in the fishing world. It's that time of the year up on Lake Ontario. It seems like, especially out of Elkhart, the salmon have just been going crazy just east of the old power plant. In about 100 to 225 foot of water, you want to be 50 to 70 feet down. 75 feet down seems to be the hot ticket right now. A lot of fish being caught out there right now. Tons and tons of fish coming in. This is the transition time for fishing on the lake. Locating fish is generally easier, and you get them to bite this during this particular time. So pay attention to details like depths, trolling direction, especially trolling direction, which way you're headed, temperature, speed. It's just right there. You got to pay attention to little things this time of year up on Lake Ontario. The lower Niagara River is experiencing the very first signs of moss. It's that time of the year. It's June. And this is what happens. We get this up on the river all the time. But it's just starting. So it shouldn't deter anybody from getting out and fishing the lower Niagara River. Bass are bedding heavily along the shallows and should be immediately released if they're caught. So if you're catching some bass, obviously they're not in season right now, but this is the spawning time and water temperatures up on the lower Niagara River. So make sure you get those right back in the water. And you really don't want to be targeting them either. I mean, some folks do. I'm not a real, never really was a big one that went out and targeted bedding bass. I mean, they're fun to catch, I guess, but not to say that I haven't done it. I've done it, but it's just, you know, not something you really want to do during the breeding season. The regular bass season does open on the 15th of June throughout New York State. So a few steelhead are still being caught on the lower Niagara River by Devil's Hole, right by the drop-off at the end of the drift. And again, megalips in silver and green seem to be the top producers right now. So a lot of cool stuff going on up on the lower Niagara River. Let's talk about what's going on over on Lake Erie, the transition time. Again, it's that time of the year for walleye fishing, and daytime catches are really, they vary depending on the location. The bite is picking up fast off of Barcelona and Dunkirk, which we talked a little bit about last week. Good catches are coming from 40 to 70 feet of water, with the walleye holding pretty close to the bottom on this, too. Anglers are reporting fair catches off of Cat Creek in 45 to 60 feet of water. Closer to Buffalo, walleye have been scattered, but the fishing has been generally slower. Of course, smallmouth this time of year up on Lake Erie is just phenomenal. Smallmouth are on the lake and anywhere you can find a drop-off, anywhere you can find any structure, rocky bottom, you know, just, I like the 3-ounce tubes and the jigs. Just get it down on the bottom and just bounce them on the bottom. It is a great time of year to get up there. Here on Chautauqua Lake, we are still catching good numbers of crappie. The water temperature is starting to warm up, so those fish are going to start to move a little deeper. But right now they're in 5 to 8 foot of water. Remember, using small jigs. I like the 1/64 ounce tipped off with the middle. Sometimes we'll put a 1-inch tube or 1-inch grub on it and still tip it off with a minnow. A lot of fun going on. So we got a lot of great fishing going on. Let's get over to what's going on at the Audubon Society. Don't forget Juneteenth, the 19th of June, right around the corner. It's here. This is it. Coming up, Juneteenth. Looking at a calendar where we're talking about it. Free admission to the Jamestown Audubon. They invite everyone.

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Explore all three floors. Your interactive indoor exhibits, see the live animals, the birds, the salamanders, the snakes, the turtles, and make sure you stop in the Blue Heron gift shop. And also, all 6 miles of the trail are free too. And the 29th of June, volunteer recognition picnic is from 5 to 7. So, and I want to talk about the nature contest. The deadline for the nature photography contest is the 30th of June. And it's real important. I mean, these are some great pictures. Folks, if you really want to see some really cool stuff, I mean, some of the stuff that amateur photographers are doing are just absolutely phenomenal. And you can win up to $200 for your nature photography in the Audubon's 16th annual nature photography classes. Nature photography contest. I'm sorry, there are 4 different chances for both adults and children, 18 and under. Judge categories, close-ups, wildlife in action, and a new category, ACNC Outdoors. So there's a lot of cool stuff going on. Hey, let's swing over to the Faulkner Rod and Gun. Faulkner Rod and Gun, the best breakfast this side of the Mississippi. Every Sunday morning at 7 a.m. Don't forget, 7 a.m. Also, there'll be an open skeet shoot on the 18th, which is Thursday the 29th, and on Saturday the 20th at 10:30 a.m. Hey, our friends over at the Jamestown Rifle Club have been busy working outside the club. Had a great work party last weekend, and it was just awesome. Don't forget, Monday group meeting, 10 a.m., Wednesday group meeting, 10 a.m., senior group, 9 a.m. So, got a lot of stuff coming up. Folks, if you've got some information from one of your conservation organizations, please give us the information. I'd be more than happy to get it out to you. You can send it to me at craig@oakridgegamecalls.com. And folks, as always, take a child hunting or fishing because they are the future of the great outdoors.

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3: Hello and welcome to CHQ Chamber Chats, a show brought to you through the Chautauqua County Chamber of Commerce. I'm Dan Heitzenreiter, the president and CEO of the Chautauqua County Chamber of Commerce, and we're excited to try this new project in collaboration with WRFA to help bring the story of business people doing business throughout Chautauqua County to the listeners. I know from my travels throughout the years that there are really interesting people in our community who have started a business or are involved in some aspect of business that impacts our daily lives, and I'm excited to share those stories with you. So today for our first show in the studio with me here is John Felton, who is the CEO of the Southern Chautauqua Federal Credit Union. I know it's a name and an institution many in our community know, and I'm really excited to dive into a conversation to learn more both about John and the credit union. So welcome, John.
4: Dan, thank you very much. I'm excited to be here.
3: Great. So as I kind of mentioned off the top, main goal of the program is really to introduce the people behind the businesses here in our county. I'm just going to turn it over to you, free reign, to do a little introduction about who is John Felton.
4: Wow, free reign. That could be troublesome. Thank you, Dan. We are blessed in Chautauqua County. We have so many just unique individuals, visionaries, people that care about this county so deeply. And so many of them are involved in different initiatives and whatnot. And while it's not a commercial about the chamber, I can't help but talk about the events that you guys are holding to bring us together, the networking. I'm really learning a lot about the people in the county. And you're right, there's a lot of unique people out here.
3: I appreciate that. Certainly that's one venue, as you mentioned, where we kind of learn a lot of fun facts. And it's certainly been great to learn about you as well as those folks. So, John, what is your background a little bit? Are you a Chautauqua County native? What's your path been that led you to where you are today?
4: Pretty much lived my whole life here in Jamestown, pretty much in the same house. My parents built a house over on South Avenue when I was very young. And other than the short time that I burnt down the top half of the house and we had to relocate with my grandparents, been there my whole life. I know not many people know that story.
3: Gotcha. So that's great, and obviously you're still here, so passionate yeah. about the local community.
4: Yeah, attended Fletcher Elementary School, Lincoln Junior High School, JHS, class of 79. I participated mostly sitting on the bench with football and cross country and track. Really enjoyed Jamestown High School. After school, I wasn't really sure what path I was going to take. At the time, I was working at Ponderosa Steakhouse up in Lakewood. It was easy. It was fun. So I decided to enter into the restaurant business and went off to the Culinary Institute in Hyde Park, New York, trained as a classical chef. I said classical. Trained as a classic chef, French cuisine, and learned a lot about the business side of running restaurants. Spent a lot of time down on the Jersey shoreline, spent some time back here in town, and recognized that maybe restaurants weren't my forte. No pun intended, being that we're right upstairs from Forte.
3: Fantastic. So certainly an interesting beginning and point along your path. Are you still into cooking? Was it the restaurant business specifically, but you're still enjoy that part of life?
4: Yeah, I still tinker around the kitchen quite a bit. You know, we all have the things that we like to make. I love a good veal marsala. That's probably my favorite dish. But definitely with all the new cuisine out there, the new spices and some of the unique cheeses and flavors that you can get with seafood now, been a passion of mine always.
3: Gotcha. So that's your signature dish we learned today.
4: Yes.
3: Great. So, you know, born and raised Chautauqua County, started out on this path in the culinary restaurant world. Mm-hmm. What was it that sort of brought you into the financial world and to Southern Chautauqua Federal Credit Union?
4: So it was actually a very unfortunate chain of events that happened. First, let me say that the credit union started with Faulkner teachers. It took 100 people to start up a credit union. My dad, who was a teacher at the high school, was number 110. So he didn't start the credit union, but he was involved very early in it. When my mom was pregnant with my youngest brother, who unfortunately has passed from cancer, she stopped teaching. And my dad, really without talking to my mom, said, guess what? My mom's name is Jerry. My dad, Jack, came home and said, Jerry, you're the new bookkeeper for this little thing called a credit union. And she had no idea what it was, what it did. But she knew there was a network of credit unions in Chautauqua County, so she had strong bonds, she had mentors, and she began keeping the books for the credit union. Very small at the time, less than 500 people, but I literally grew up with people coming to my parents' house to get their car loans, to get a signature loan. It was all done on paper, ledgers. As a little kid, I used to go down and play with the carbon paper, and Mom never liked that, but I would play with the carbon paper and whatnot. So I just grew up in this atmosphere of people coming and talking, mostly to my mom, but also my dad, about their needs and what they wanted to buy as far as cars or when they needed money for things and whatnot. It was very, very relationship-based. We didn't have credit reports. So my mom developed this interview process. I hate to call it an interview because that makes it sound stiff, but it was talking. You talk to people, you listen to them, you figure out what their needs are, and then you come up with a good financial plan for them. And that's really where the basis was. So, long story getting longer. My brother, when he was at RIT, developed cancer. I was working in the restaurant business at that time, and Mom and Dad would leave Jamestown, go up to RIT, pick up Jerry, take him to Roswell, take them back to RIT, and then come back to town. They were doing that several days a week. I went over and babysat the credit union office. By then, I was out of the house. But, you know, Mom wasn't going to hire somebody off the street to come into her house and basically babysit the credit union. It was during that time that I started thinking about, wow, this is kind of cool. People coming in and slowly but surely learned a little bit more about the business, learned to talk to people, learned to... we don't give financial advice, but we give solutions. And it didn't take very long to figure out that teachers used us. The janitors, the cafeteria people, the bus drivers, they needed us. This was early at the time when credit scores were becoming a popular tool for a lot of the big institutions. People didn't understand credit scores, so you had a lot of very good people, as we do today, who unfortunately have low credit scores. Not bad people, just people that have bad credit scores, sometimes because of lack of education.
3: Yeah, no, sorry to kind of interrupt, but it's just really, you know, interesting start to the story, right, and the origins of a financial institution that has grown to what it is today. So I'll let you keep going with the story.
4: So we all know you don't sell the steak, you sell the sizzle. So I was able to take that approach to banking. Continued to learn more and more about banking from my mom, from the other credit union network. We got a lot of great credit unions in Chautauqua County. Took some online courses and whatnot. So I learned the banking side of it, and I've always liked business. But what's very different about Southern Chautauqua Federal Credit Union is our commitment to education. We were started by teachers, started again at Faulkner, then Pine Valley teachers jumped in, Frewsburg teachers jumped in. Later on, several years later, Southwestern Panama and Clymer teachers jumped in. Then we became a community-based credit union, so anybody that lives, works, worships in Chautauqua County can bank with us. And we did a couple other things really big that I think we're going to touch on a little bit later on.
3: Sure. So, you know, I think another the next step in our conversation here maybe makes sense. You know, the origins of starting with, you know, the carbon paper and, you know, interviews around the kitchen table. Mm-hmm. So tell us a little bit about where the credit union.
4: Scope and locations. Great question. The scope of this particular credit union, we are known as a community development financial institution, CDFI. That's a special designation from the U.S. Treasury Department. By getting that designation, it gives me some regulatory relief, gives me the ability to do some things that other institutions may not be able to do. Also gives me some opportunity at grant money. In the past 3 or 4 years, we've brought more than $10 million of grant to Chautauqua County. So our scope is really the whole spectrum. Whether your credit score is in the 400s or the 800s doesn't matter to us. Again, it's that relationship. It's, we know there's so many people in Chautauqua County, which unfortunately is the 10th poorest county in New York State. We know there are so many people that unfortunately have bad credit scores, but we know how to fix those credit scores. Not only do we know how to fix those credit scores, we offer the education, but we also offer the products to fix it. It's one thing if you know how to fix it, it's another thing if you have a financial institution that's willing to participate with the fix. And I would say that's the biggest difference of us and other places. We are blessed with great banks. We're blessed with great credit unions. We're the institution, though, that really has decided to make poverty an issue that we believe we can affect in Chautauqua County.
3: Great. You know, and I appreciate the start of some education here around what it means to be a credit union, right? And that's something certainly I'm interested in is, you know, starting to learn the difference. So if you would indulge us with a little bit of like a credit union 101, that might be helpful for folks.
4: So credit unions are nonprofit co-ops. I don't own the credit union that I manage. It's owned by its membership. Just like a great co-op, we have a credit union co-op. Each credit union, again, is tailored for their membership. Our membership being anyone in Chautauqua County. There's other credit unions that tailor for specific factories or specific businesses. Ours is all of Chautauqua County. Credit union is a little bit different than banks because profit is not our motive. We have a lot of great banks. Banks are there. They're there for a specific reason. They do some of the things that we don't do. They're wonderful people that work at the banks. However, our motive is a little bit different. Our motive is not profit. Yes, we do make money. We make money to pay my salary. We make money to build the locations. We make money to give back to the community. But that's not our profit. Any of the money left over at a credit union is reinvested in that credit union and the community it serves. So, going back to our scope, really deciding to make education, because we started as a teachers' credit union, one of our core beliefs. We have many programs, several that I'm very proud of, one of which is when I created the Kids Credit Union program. This is a specific goal-oriented savings program that starts with kids in second grade, and we, pre-COVID, went into the classrooms of several of the districts, and we teach a small, simple financial lesson, and we would ask the kids to save $1 that week, $2 that week. Their goal was to save $200 during that school year. And we gave them strategies on how they could start saving money. The joy of savings is real. A lot of people haven't learned it yet, but it is real. So we actually pay 10% interest on their goal, and that goes into a CD that matures when they're a senior. So that $200 actually doubles to $400. The way the program is set up, third grade is saved $300, fourth grade $400. We pay aggressive dividend rates on all of the kid credit union deposits, and the kids will graduate with $10,000. And we have several kids that have graduated with that $10,000 that they get to use towards college, towards their first apartment, towards transportation, towards trade school, whatever it is they need to start themselves out on the right foot.
3: That's a, you know, you see a lot of things that people talk about and what you learn in school and things like that, right? I mean, this is really a critical lesson to be taught, right? And a critical service. So What districts is participate in that, or you know, where would somebody learn about if they're eligible and able to be part of the Kids Credit Union?
4: So they can stop at any of our branches to learn about the Kids Credit Union. We're not back in the classrooms yet, but what we have done is we've turned the next step of the Kids Credit Union program. We've pulled that out of the classrooms, but now we have branches at Southwestern High School, Frewsburg High School, Jamestown High School, and next fall at Faulkner High School. Those branches will be manned by credit union staff who have been specifically trained to work with student interns, teaching student interns job skills, cash handling, phone skills, learning how to do the computers. Those kids, we hope, eventually will earn some CTE credits for being an intern at the credit union. That is a full-service branch within the school for those school. So the teachers can use it, the support staff can use it, and the kids can use it. Because when you think about saving money, it's not just, oh, look, I've got a piggy bank and I'm putting money in it. There's another step, and that step is taking it out of your piggy bank and taking it to the bank or the credit union. So we want to make credit unions as accessible as possible for the kids at the school district to bring their money in. I don't care if it's a dollar. I don't care if it's $100, right? They have to learn the steps. Literally, the steps of taking your piggy bank and walking it and putting it into a deposit account.
3: Right. So, you know, the education focus is, as you mentioned, I think in the financial world, obviously a unique approach. And I know beyond the schools, so obviously you have the Kids Credit Union, which starts at a younger age. You have the high school branches, which hits folks in that high school age. What other types of programs do you have that kind of hit that point in life mm-hmm. after school?
4: Yep. So we go up to BOCES very often and teach class up there. We not only teach about finances, we teach about, you know, choices in life and how to make wise choices. We actually introduce the idea of financial freedom, who wants to be a millionaire. We talk to them about, you know, there's strategies out there. There's so many books written on how to build your finances. We talk a lot about internet safety, the amount of fraud that is rampant is scary, and we've seen people lose large sums of money. So we do a lot of internet fraud. We do information as far as, you know, any of the platforms that kids use, how to keep yourself safe on that, how to protect your passwords. One of the big issues we do talk about, in fact, we were just at JCC earlier today, we do all the financial education for the Goodwill program, which is a phenomenal program here in Chautauqua County. If you don't know about it, look it up. So we go down there and we talk to these individuals, and some of them have already had their identity stolen. And let's face reality, it's not if your identity is going to get stolen, it's almost when. And we can't stop that. Nobody can absolutely build a fortress around your identity to never allow anyone to steal it. But what you can do is monitor your identity. And that's one of the things that we've enhanced at the credit union lately, where we give you access to your credit report whenever you want it. And that's the best way to find out. Has somebody taken my identity and opened an account up? If you check your credit report every couple of weeks, you'll catch that early, and then hopefully you can minimize the effect of that.
3: So another area that I know Southern Chautauqua is involved in is some programming around offering bilingual services and with the Latino community. Tell us a little bit about that.
4: Chautauqua County has a great Latino community. The 10% of my staff is bilingual, and the work ethic and the drive that my Latino staff have to better their community is second to none. We learned that sometimes because of communication issues, the Latino community maybe weren't taking advantage of the best interest rates out there, weren't aware of the different products and services that are available to them. So we decided to put a big emphasis on that. And I'm very proud to say I believe we are the chosen institution for the Latino community in Chautauqua County. Our branch up in Dunkirk that we opened up about a year ago has a great membership of the Latinos. Our Jamestown branch has just a large number of the Latino community that trust the people that we have down there. And what we're finding is that no matter what community you're from, we all want the same thing. If you live in Chautauqua County, you want a car. because if you don't have a good car, you're going to lose your job. We've seen it happen. One of the things that we focus on is transportation. We believe that to be successful in Chautauqua County, you need to have decent, reliable transportation. We believe that, we know that people have lost their job because they weren't able to get to work. We want to take care of that. And we have several programs, not only to build credit, rebuild credit. We have a program that allows people who unfortunately may have bad credit, maybe they got a repossession in their past. We sit, we talk to them, we find out what's changed, we ensure that they're employed, and we give them an opportunity to get a car, not a fancy car, get a car so they can get to work. And the way the program is working, we call them annually, and we invite them back into the office, and we look at their credit score, we look at their credit report to ensure that they aren't falling, you know, going the wrong way. And as long as they're making improvements and their credit score is going up, we're lowering the interest rate for them. I don't know any other institution that will give somebody a loan, teach them how to get a better credit score, and reward them with a lower interest rate so they pay the loan off sooner. I don't know anyone else that does that, but that's one of our core principles.
3: Sure. So these services and focus on the Hispanic Latino community has also been, you know, I think a key part to your growth. So I know you have a specific designation, right?
4: Yeah, we received the Juntos Avanzamos, Together We Advance designation. And when I was talking to Inclusive, which is the national company that we earned that designation from, they were actually a little surprised that here in Chautauqua County that we would be concerned with the Latino community. And once I explained to them the importance of allowing people the opportunity to start out right and build that financial foundation, boom, it's like the light bulb went off with them. They typically work in larger metropolitan areas that are, 80% Latino.
3: Sure. Again, looking at, those services and where you've been able to grow in the community might be a good time to circle back to the locations. And again, growing from the kitchen table to everywhere in Chautauqua County, you have a presence now.
4: Yeah, so now I think we're 5 locations. We are in Clymer, New York, with a small branch up there, a full-service branch. Then we have our Lakewood branch across from the Y. We did that project probably 20 years ago. We have our Jamestown branch down by the old AJ's. We did that probably 8 years ago. Last year, we opened a branch in Dunkirk. We bought the Bob Evans location right on the corner of 60 and Vineyard. And again, that's been just going great for us. We have a full-service branch in Cherry Creek, New York. And then one of the things I'm most proud of is the high school-based branches, Southwestern, Faulkner now, and Jamestown and Frewsburg.
3: Great. So I'm going to steer the conversation in a direction, spring a kind of current events question on you, if that's okay. But obviously, the banking industry as a whole, recently, for people not in the financial world, hard to interpret the news with, the various banks that, failed and what is the stability of the country in that realm? Tell us a little bit about that.
4: That's a great question, Dan. The Silicon Valley Bank, they made some critical errors. We all do stress testing. We all do a lot of forecasting. And it was kind of the perfect storm. They were heavily invested because they were just bringing in so many dollars. They couldn't lend those dollars out. So they were heavily invested in the bond market. Because of the rising interest rate environment we're in, those bonds lost a lot of value. I'm not sure who's the first person that took their finger out of the dike and said, oh, my gosh, it's going to fail. But then there was a run on cash, and they simply couldn't come up with enough green cash to meet the withdrawal demands. So they were forced to sell some of their investments at a great loss. At the time they bought those investments, I'm not sure it would have been hard to really project what the Fed was going to do with the rates. That's part of stress testing, though. So they made a few critical errors in their business. That's an isolated situation. Very few institutions take that approach. The FDIC, which oversees banks, is a very good regulatory agency. The NCUA, that oversees credit unions, spends just hours and hours and hours educating us and ensuring that we're looking at the structure of our balance sheet. The unique thing that's happened is that there is a feeling out there now of nervousness with banks, so we're seeing a lot of growth in credit unions. An unintended consequence. Banks are just as safe as credit unions. You don't have to rush to us, but of course we enjoy it when you come our way.
3: Certainly. So before we kind of roll into a little bit of a wrap-up, is there any other information, you know, for informational purposes of how folks can, you know, find the credit union, find out about you, the different services you offer?
4: One of the challenges we've had over the years is letting people know who we are and what we do, an identity crisis. I have, one of our strategies is we're very involved in the community with most of the nonprofits, either by serving on their board of directors or making significant donations to them. By getting to know a lot of these nonprofit agencies, we've been able to let the executive directors understand what we do, so they send their employees to us when their employees are in difficult situations. We meet with their clients at times, and we help their clients through difficult situations. So we've got a lot of word of mouth going on through that. I'm proud to say we were the fastest growing credit union in New York State at the end of last year for credit unions our size. And I really believe it's because we take care of the individuals. They're not just a number. It's the interview process. It's understanding where they are and then having real products to help them through their difficult times.
3: Gotcha. So I thought it'd be fun as we wrap up to hit you with just a couple rapid-fire fun fact-style questions. What's your favorite hobby?
4: Golf. I'm terrible at it, but I love golf.
3: Golf. What's your favorite band?
4: Boston. Believe it or not, I'm, you know, class of 79. Boston was playing on all of our eight tracks back then.
3: Gotcha. Favorite place in Chautauqua County?
4: Man, that's a toughie. There's so many beautiful places. Being up in Bemis, just walking the streets of Bemis is phenomenal. Going up to Chautauqua and walking around, you know, the history that's there. I do like to bike, so my better half, Amy and I, just went out to Allegheny and biked around the trails and did some hiking. So maybe I'd say Allegheny State Park.
3: And finally, remind us of your favorite dish.
4: That's veal marsala.
3: Veal marsala.
4: Yes.
3: Great. Well, John, I'd like to give you a quick opportunity on some closing thoughts. I know you hit me with a great quote earlier and kind of a philosophy around money managers.
4: So early in the career, still at mom's house, I had a gentleman that came in. That I knew him over the years. He was getting ready to retire. At that time, we had our accounting system on a computer, but we were still handwriting checks. And this gentleman came in, told me he retired, was going to close out his account. So I brought his account up on the screen, and my eyes probably got a little wide. And I said, really, you want to close this account out? He said, yep, we're moving out to Arizona. I said, wow, is this money to buy the house out in Arizona? He said, oh, no, we've been planning this. We have our house in Arizona. I said, wow, must be you sold your house here. No, we haven't sold that yet. It's on the market, but we will be selling it. And, Dan, my hand was shaking. I wrote a check for $100,000. And this was in the early 90s when $100,000 was a lot of money. Within a few weeks' time, I had somebody else come in who was also retiring. And they were asking about debt consolidation loans and home equity loans because they were fearful that they wouldn't have the cash flow to meet the debt load that they had. Both of these people worked at the same school district. One of them was a maintenance. The other one was a school administrator. Life is not about how much money you make. It's about what you do, how you manage the money that you have. You have to have a plan. And if nothing else, the point of the kids' credit union, the point of my credit union is let's teach people to think about their finances on a regular basis. Sit down once a week and determine where you are, forecast what expenses you're going to have, make sure you've got the money set aside for those expenses. Always be prepared for the unexpected, because so many families get caught up in credit cards. When you talk to people about credit cards, oh, I had to use it because my transmission went, because they don't have a savings account. But I was going to pay it right off. But then I needed tires, so I couldn't pay that off. Oh, and then Christmas came, so I couldn't pay it off. And before you know it, we have families that are making good money in Chautauqua County that might have $30,000 of credit card debt. That usually is over 25% interest. You can't dig yourself out of that. but the credit union focuses on those individuals. And we teach them what it's done to their credit score. We teach them how much money it's costing them. We cut their interest rate in half. And we save them thousands and thousands of dollars. It's the money you keep.
3: Thanks, John. I appreciate everything, and it's been a great conversation and hopefully interesting for folks to get to know John Felton and Southern Chautauqua Federal Credit Union a little better. I'm Dan Heisenreiter, President and CEO of Chautauqua County Chamber of Commerce. 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
4: 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You are listening to Community Matters for Thursday, June 18th. I'm Julia Cecilia Hanley. Coming up on today's program, we hear from State Senator George Borrello and then State Assemblyman Andrew Molitor about the New York State budget that was passed at the end of May, as well as their comments about this past state legislative session. That's all coming up on today's program in a moment. State Senator George Borrello shares his thoughts now on the New York State budget and more. We have State Senator George Borrello on the line with us to give us a kind of a moratorium on how this past session went for this New York State legislature and his thoughts on this state budget. So, Senator, thank you for calling in this morning.
5: Well, it's great to be back on with you.
4: So, yeah. And in fact, we've actually seen each other in person recently, which is even better because sometimes with everything happening at the state level, it's hard to connect in person. But anyway, we have a state budget. It was late. It was quite late, you know, almost 2 months late, as I had previously talked about with Assemblyman Andrew Molitor. But I thought we'll start with that first. And what were some of your reactions to what came out of the budget process? And then we'll get into maybe some more details of it.
5: Well, first of all, you know, it was another record-breaking budget, and we ended the session with declaring that it was a $268 billion budget, billion with a B. That was $14 billion more than last year's budget. And then recently, last week, we were told that there was actually $9 billion more than that. So, you know, it was another $9 billion on top of what was actually voted on and agreed upon. So that brings us up to over $23 billion more than the previous budget, which equates to about a 9% increase, you know, more than twice the rate of inflation. So I would say you would call this an election year budget, right? We know the governor is running for re-election as everyone in the state legislature. But, I mean, if I have to sum it up in one word, it's unsustainable. And that's really what this is about. You know, the comptroller's office and others have been telling us that we are looking at major budget deficits down the road here. I think it's $35 billion in the hole starting next year, and then it can continue to grow. So you cannot sustain this type of growth. This has gone up. It's undeniable that when we lost the balance in our state legislature, when the Republicans lost the majority in the Senate, the brakes came off when it comes to spending. It's the budget's up over $100 billion since 2019, which is the last year Republicans did a budget in the Senate, and it continues to grow. At the same time, I meet with people every single day that are serving some of our most vulnerable citizens that are not getting enough money to actually deliver those services. I'm talking about people that deal with developmental disabilities, senior citizens. Our road and bridges, our infrastructure, of course, our electrical infrastructure, which is failing. So how can we spend this much money and still have that much need? It has a lot to do with fraud, waste, and abuse in the budget. It's something I've been talking about for a long time. The Empire Center, which is a think tank out of Albany, estimates that it could be as much as 10% of New York State's budget that is actually fraudulent. And that's a huge number, and yet nothing in this budget really addressed that. So I would say that it's like I said, unsustainable, and it's also irresponsible to continue down this road without any kind of a path to reducing burdens on the people of New York State, and also really providing for the base needs, infrastructure, helping those folks that need help the most. That just didn't occur in this budget.
4: When it comes to that, and something you mentioned, right at the beginning of your comments about how that another $9 billion was added onto this budget, as in the last week or so, is that something that the legislature voted on, or was it something that it was like, so I'm thinking, how can they add money to the budget without legislative approval?
5: Well, because it was a recalculation, actually. So here's the thing. The budget was 2 months late, like you mentioned. But at the end of the day, it's a non-transparent process. So there's really no time for it to be audited, if you will, a double check before it becomes law. And that's exactly what happened. I mean, keep in mind that there are 10 different budget bills, tens of thousands of pages, and of course, lots of line items, no one really had time to review it. I mean, these budget bills would drop overnight, and then the governor would give what's referred to as a message of necessity, which is supposed to be reserved for true emergencies, where we have to pass something quickly because it needs to happen in one day instead of 3 days, which is what a message of necessity is. And we now refer to it as a message of convenience. It's convenient for the governor and the Democrats in the majority to drop this message, and then we're literally voting on these bills within a matter of hours of them being actually revealed, if you will. They're supposed to age 3 days. That is a constitutional requirement, and that rarely happens in the budget and at the end of session. So that's why, because the people that propose these things do so in secret, and there is no time for scrutiny by the folks that are by analysts, by good government groups, by the taxpayers and the people of New York State. And the result is a huge adjustment when the dust actually settles and someone has the time to vet what has happened. You end up with something like this. And this is not the first time this has happened.
4: And you brought up something interesting in your comments about saying, a bill should rest for 3 days per the Constitution. And I talked quite a bit about this with Assemblyman Molitor about the policy in the state budget process and how that is not constitutionally appropriate, given that, and he gave an example of how there were items that were being put before legislators to vote on that could not be traced back to any sort of funding, and he said so on the floor. For listeners, I encourage you to keep listening to Community Matters, for that piece that will follow Senator Borrello's, if you're listening live on Community Matters on Thursday the 18th, but I look at the budget process and I think about, how it happens locally, either at the city level, at the county level, and the opportunities there are for transparency, for public comment and all that. And like you said, we do not see that the same way at the state level. And I guess, I think we probably could go around and around, about, why is this happening, why it is this way. But I think we have a budget. This is what New York State is stuck with, at least for the next fiscal year. And I guess let's maybe pivot to what's in the budget. And I always say, they always say start with bad news first and then go to good news. I said, so maybe I guess in terms of what's in the budget, let's start with what are the things in this budget that you're like, this passed, I would never vote for it and I would not vote for it.
5: Well, first of all, there's this, claim that taxes were not raised in this budget, which is just patently false. First and foremost, we had an extension of the quote-unquote temporary corporate franchise tax rate. Now, this was put in place in COVID. that was supposed to be a temporary tax on businesses, and it went from 6.5% to 7.25%, which doesn't sound like a lot, but it's a percentage. It's a huge increase. And it has continued to be extended, and now we're extending it to 2029. And in New York State, there's no such thing as a temporary tax. I think most people know that, but that was how it was sold to the businesses of New York State, that this is going to be a temporary tax. So that is a tax increase in and of itself, and a huge tax increase. That's an additional billions of dollars on an already overburdened business environment here in New York State. Then there's something called the pied-à-terre.
4: Can I interrupt first? Because I want to ask a question about that. Is that for all businesses, regardless of size?
5: Yeah, that's the corporate franchise rate. So if you profit, you pay a franchise. You pay a corporate tax. Now, certainly there are deductions and so forth, but yeah, this is small and large. All businesses in New York State are paying that. Yeah, and then you have other states where it's not only lower, in some cases it's non-existent. You add to that, we have already have amongst the highest income tax rate in the country. And you have other states like Texas and Florida and Tennessee and others that have no income tax. So, it continues to push more businesses out of New York State. And extending this is basically admitting that this temporary tax will be permanent.
4: And then I apologize for interrupting you. Then going on to your next point, so which I don't know what it was. Sorry.
5: Okay. It was the pied-à-terre tax, which is a fancy term for a tax on taxes. It's basically... The claim was this was going to be on New York City homes that are owned by people that is not their full-time residence, which is a lot of that. It's supposed to be on homes valued at $5 million or more. But what they stuck into this is also on condominiums, apartments that are valued at $1 million or more, which in New York City is not a lot. In fact, I recently spoke with someone who lives on Long Island and commutes into Manhattan, and they're going to sell their place because they're saying it's going to cost them an additional $60,000 a year in additional property taxes on top of the property taxes they already pay. Now, I know that's another world for people like us, but this has been proposed throughout New York State. Now, imagine someone who owns a second home in our area, maybe on Chautauqua Lake or somewhere else, one of the other beautiful places, and is now going to be forced to pay additional property taxes, essentially, on top of the property taxes that are already the highest in the nation. This is going to drive more people out of New York State. It's going to have a negative impact on tourism. It's going to have a negative impact on property values. And this is the kind of thing that, it's bad ideas in New York City that spread like cancer across the state. It happens time and time again. In fact, one of my upstate colleagues, Senator Pat Fahey from the Capital Region, she's already proposed doing this and cutting that number in half. She said people in Saratoga, which is where one of the areas she represents, they need to pay more. Well, we already pay a lot. And again, this is another one of those extra taxes that in the end is going to have a negative impact on our economy. And people are going to choose to just have that second home somewhere else outside of New York State. Very easy for people, whether you're downstate instead of, on Long Island, maybe going to New Jersey or Connecticut, upstate, maybe you decide, that home that you have is better, you're better off in Pennsylvania or Canada, who knows. But the bottom line is this is not, in my opinion, not a wise choice for an already overtaxed state.
4: Okay. And I think the point is that it only applies in New York State at this point, but is probably we are going to probably see something come up in the next legislative session that looking to expand it, correct?
5: Yeah. It's only currently in New York City. But yes, I suspect that we will see it. The legislation already exists. It was already proposed. I suspect that for political reasons, it was shelved this year. But sure enough, if the same people are in charge next year and the situation hasn't changed, you'll likely see this hit all of New York State.
4: Okay. Something that you've had a number of press releases come out and something I've talked about with at least Jamestown Public Schools was the inclusion of the moratorium. Well, I should say, I guess a delay on the electric bus mandate for school districts in New York State. And that is something that you had a kind of, yes, I think this is good, but... And I want to maybe go into more about, what your feelings about how this mandate now that is been delayed for 5 years and, you have proposed other ways that it could have been done.
5: Yeah, first of all, this is something, you know, I've been fighting since day one. We knew from the beginning this was going to be an unworkable mandate. We've heard from school districts across the state, including in my district, that this is just it's a burden, it's costly, it's dangerous. There's no funding behind it. And, you know, I had proposed a piece of legislation 3 years ago now that would replace that mandate with a study. I mean, when do we do anything in New York, first of all, without studying it first? Something as important as this is going to have such a profound impact on schools, school budgets, and our children. I proposed a study. Let's study it in urban, suburban, and rural areas. Let's see where it can work and where it does not work. This one-size-fits-all mandate for every school district is just, again, it's not practical. So, you know, of course, I brought that forward as what we call a force-out, tried to force out a committee, and you know, Democrats voted it down. I also tried it as an amendment on the floor to this particular 5-year delay. What are we going to do in the 5 years? And I debated this, and I said, so what's going to happen in 5 years? And the answer is nothing. There's no study being done. There's no additional funding being provided. Right now, with just the cost of buses alone to convert every single gas or diesel bus to electric in New York State, the additional cost is approaching $10 billion with a B, and the governor has committed less than $1 billion. And that's before we start talking about changes to electrical infrastructure. Well, we've heard from school districts across the state that upgrading their electric is going to be necessary, and in some cases, you're talking a seven-figure, multi-million-dollar expense to do that. Then there's the delay involved because of all of these boondoggle green energy projects that are trying to be hooked up to the grid. We just don't have the ability to connect them. So while I certainly welcome this 5-year extension, this needs to be a productive 5 years. We need to figure out how we're going to make this work, if we're going to make it work. And the reason, quite frankly, that the governor and my Democrat colleagues do not want to do a study is because they don't want to see what the results are, because they know what the results are going to say. This is not workable in most of New York State. Yes, maybe in New York City with short routes, or maybe some bigger communities on Long Island with densely populated areas, it will work. But in the rural areas that I represent, and which makes up most of New York State's geography, this is not going to work. We saw an example of this right close by here, the Lakeshore School District, right across the border in Erie County from Chautauqua County, where the drivers turned the heat off on school buses in January, freezing these kids out because they didn't have enough battery life to complete their runs. School buses that failed left leaving kids out in the cold. I mean, this is just dangerous. It's a dangerous virtue signaling effort that needs to go away, quite frankly.
4: All right. Connected to the electric bus mandate were changes for the Climate Act for New York State. And I think this was among some of the things that you said, well, it was good to see some changes within what was proposed. And and provide your thoughts.
5: Well, yeah, and absolutely. Again, this is another situation where we're kind of kicking the can down the road in an election year. The Climate Act, the CLCPA, is just unrealistic, unachievable, and incredibly costly. It's already costing New Yorkers a tremendous amount. I mean, one of the big reasons why our electricity bills are increasing so much is because of the CLCPA. And first and foremost, when you see all of these solar panels popping up overnight like mushrooms, the cost of connecting that infrastructure to the grid is borne by the ratepayers, and it's hidden in the delivery charges. And now delivery charges exceed what people are paying for the actual energy. The utility companies wanted to actually line item the cost of the CLCPA on everyone's electricity bills, and the governor and Democrats literally outlawed that. They said, you are not allowed to put a line item in there showing people what the cost of CLCPA is. So they know this is a problem, and they know that it's not workable. So now they're kicking the can down the road a little bit. They changed the original emission targets to 2030 from 2040. They changed the emission measurement, which is a big thing. Again, I support this. The so-called the accounting of greenhouse gas emissions. New York State was literally the only state that was using a 20-year measurement window versus a 100-year, which is literally what everyone else is using, including a recommendation from the UN Climate Council. And also they pushed out the cap and invest, which would be devastating. It's really a cap and tax. It's a Hunger Games, essentially, of emissions taxes that's going to drive up energy costs even further. This is... These are at the moment good changes, but they are election year changes. And as I said to people, all these things are written on an etch-a-sketch. And the governor and the Democrats in charge, if they continue to run the state next year, they can just shake up that etch-a-sketch and bring all those mandates back and continue to bow to pressure from special interest groups. So while we are certainly welcoming it at the moment, let's just hope it's not just an election year ruse.
4: The interesting thing about electricity, there have been talks by Governor Hochul's office about, not just talks, but there's been some action happening around nuclear power. And I know that the Dunkirk former energy plant that is recently been sold. I don't know what its future will be, but County Executive Wendell has mentioned that he thinks that is a perfect location for a micro nuclear facility. And I wasn't sure where you stood on nuclear and with this idea that maybe this might be something that helps out the grid in New York State, bringing back some smaller nuclear projects.
5: Overall, I'm supportive of the idea of bringing on more nuclear power, safely and responsibly. And I don't think people understand, we already rely on a lot of nuclear power here in New York State. And there's nuclear power not far from here on Lake Ontario. There's three reactors there that provide, again, low-cost power. But this is not something that happens overnight. If we all agreed tomorrow on a location and we started the project, it's a 10-year window minimum. So this is not something that's going to meet the needs of New York State right now. And it's not going to be something that's going to meet the needs of New York State in 10 years from right now, because we still haven't agreed on where it's going to go and what kind of power. But I agree with the county executive. I think it's something that we need to look towards. It's also costly, to get things up and running. But there are people out there, there are companies out there that are very interested in bringing nuclear power to New York State. I also think we need to invest more in hydroelectric power. Cheap renewable energy. Hydroelectric power, right now the Niagara Power Project provides the most low-cost renewable energy in the world. And it's one of the largest power projects, but it's in disrepair. It needs upgrades and expansion. So, I know people, the governor likes to virtue signal, look at these windmills, look at these solar panels, we're saving the planet here, but it's just not practical. It's not reality. It's incredibly costly energy. It takes up a huge amount of space. It has a negative impact on our quality of life and property values. And you know where they're putting them? We're putting them here in Western New York and upstate New York. We have to sacrifice prime farmland, beautiful forest lands. We even passed a law in the Senate this year, which I voted against, that would allow for clear cutting of reforested state lands for green energy infrastructure. How could we possibly do that? Spending all that money to put forests back on state lands, and we're going to cut it down again for this useless virtue signaling mandate. So there is no real cohesive, coherent energy policy here in New York State, and that's what we need. Right. We need a real energy policy and all the above strategy, and right now we do not have that.
4: Any other comments on the budget before we move to how the session went?
5: Oh, I think we could kind of line it up. I will say this as kind of there are good things and bad things. When you're a budget as huge as this, there's going to be some good things in there. And there are things that I supported that are going to be good for New Yorkers. But the expense, to me, and the fact that we really can't even accurately predict what the expenses are going to be is a problem. And then, of course, policy in the budget, which is where some of those controversial, damaging policies are hidden in the budget bills. I am a strong proponent of removing policy from the budget. And by the way, there's actually bipartisan support for doing that, all the way up to the Speaker of the Assembly, Carl Hastie, who believes we should take policy out of the budget. Let's do that, and let's create a transparent government.
4: Okay. For the legislative session, which is longer than the budget process somehow, at least this year, in terms of how would you say this session went for you and for New York State?
5: I think it was bad. I think it was dysfunctional because the budget went up, because it was 2 months late. We literally had 5 session days left before the end of session. And in those 5 days, literally voted on hundreds of bills.

0: And that, to me, is just it's the epitome of poor governance. So there's there's a lot of crazy things that end up in the at the end of session, including unconstitutional gerrymandering bills and floating solar panels. I mean, so many things that get pushed through at the end of session. Again, if these are such good ideas, why wouldn't we bring these forward earlier? And that's really, to me, that's the thing. We have, we'll call it 60 days of session in the year. And at the beginning of session, January and February, we're only there a couple days, 3 days a week, and some of these active lists are, 10, 11, 12 bills. Plenty of time for us early in the year to put these bills out, because most of these bills already existed. Most of them are not even new bills this year. Why are we jamming, literally 75% plus of the bills that are passed are jammed into the last few days of session? It's just not, on purpose to prevent transparency, to prevent scrutiny. So why wouldn't you spread these things out evenly, of course, across the course of those 60 days of session? And that's because we don't want the people of New York to know what's going into law. And that, to me, is just, it's irresponsible.
1: Mm-hmm. Well, and also thinking that probably a lot of those things that are crammed in at the end may rely on the budget to be passed along with some policy in it as well.
0: Well, there's no doubt about it. Oftentimes there you have to have allocations for funds. But if you separated out all those that are dependent solely on new budget money, you still wouldn't have this glut. And if all of the things that we vote on at the end of session were only budget related, then I can see that point. But that's not really what happens. Trying to gerrymander districts is not something that requires any kind of budget funding. But yet that was something we wrote on literally the last day. It was late into the evening, as were a lot of the controversial things.
1: All right. Well, State Senator George Borrello, thank you so much for calling in and giving us the update.
0: Great. Thank you as well. Good to be on with you.
1: And again, you're listening to Community Matters. We now hear from State Assemblyman Andrew Molitor regarding his thoughts on the state budget and get into some policy discussion. State Assemblyman Andrew Molitor has joined us here at WRFA following I don't want to say lengthy, because it wasn't really, the whole session wasn't lengthy, but the budget issues for New York State were lengthy this year. So thank you, Assemblyman, for coming in to tell us about everything that happened with the session and, particularly talk about the budget.
2: Yeah, absolutely. Thank you for having me, Julia.
1: So the New York State budget, I mean, I come from an era where having late state budgets is not unusual. And it's only, I guess, if you're a younger generation and paying attention, you say, well, we didn't have late budgets for a while. And that's true. But here we are. They say fads come back, or, trends come back around. And unfortunately, here we are in New York State. We do have a state budget. It was passed, I think the final bills, all of that you said, were passed just earlier this month here in June. I guess knee-jerk reactions to everything that you've gone through this year.
2: Well, we had a late budget, as you said. It was 2 months late. We passed 15 budget extenders to get to that final budget bill, which is, it's really 10 separate bills that we pass in succession. And this bill, or this budget, like all previous budgets, was chock full of policy. And it also increased state spending from last year by a little under $14 billion. So my impression is, I think it's a broken process, and that we're spending way too much money.
1: Mm-hmm. I think, I don't think we've had a budget in a long time that has been less than the previous year. So this is, once again, I think you could say a record budget for New York State. And I think you have said, with the policy issue, this is something that's kind of like, it's been like, I call it a grind my gears kind of thing about the New York State budget process, is that policy under the New York State Constitution is not supposed to be part of the New York State budget process. So it's something your predecessor, Assemblyman Goodell, discussed here on our airwaves. And I thought it was interesting, because you shared with me that you took on this issue on the floor during this session.
2: That's right. That's right. So under Article 7 of the New York State Constitution, there's actually a prohibition against policy in the state budget. But That's sort of been watered down by our New York State Court of Appeals. There's

0: famous case called Silver v. Pataki. And in that case, really, the Court of Appeals said that as long as there's some sort of nexus to spending, they can get away with putting policy in the budget. And they, meaning the governor, the Speaker of the Assembly, and the President of the Senate, who are really the three people negotiating the budget. So I took a close look at that case, and what I did this year was I took a few or a couple sort of controversial policy issues that were put in the budget. And during the when we started talking about the money in the budget, I asked the chair during debate, where in this bill is there money appropriated for this particular issue? And every time I got an answer, as clear as day, there is none. And we got to the very last bill. All the answers were the same. There is none. And I laid out, I went on the bill and I said, you know, look, we have these policies in the budget in violation of Article 7 in the New York State Constitution, which we all swore to uphold. And we're not even complying with the minimum standards as required by Silver v. Pataki. And so I think, at least on those issues, there could be a pretty significant legal challenge. If someone wished to bring them.
1: And that was my next question, is do you anticipate that anyone would bring forward a legal challenge to those bills?
0: Yeah, I think they're both. I mean, the first one dealt with a ban on convertible pistols. And so, like, for example, Glocks are sold in New York, and people have found a way to convert them into automatic weapons. But the way the law was written, I think it's going to prohibit pistols from being sold in New York State after May 31st of 2027, which would be, I think, a violation of the Second Amendment to the U.S. Constitution. So I anticipate that one getting challenged. And the other is we call an immigration omnibus bill, which really prohibits local officials, local law enforcement from working with the federal government on, any sort of immigration issue, whether it's to try to find somebody who's committing crimes in New York State or to deport an individual. And, you know, that provision, the sanctuary provisions that we added this year, violate federal law. So I could see the federal government challenging that law, or even a local official who feels like they are responsible for complying with federal law. I could see them challenging this bill as a violation of Article 7 in the New York State Constitution.
1: Mm-hmm. Yeah. And I think as you come from an interesting background, you know, as an attorney, for you to, you know, when you're reading through the bills and you're reading through established case law, you have a different insight than maybe some other folks who have been elected to the state assembly or state senate. And I think an interesting thing I've seen happen with New York State is that there are things that have gotten passed through the legislature that then it's like, well, this is a starting ground. And now let's see what the judicial branch says. And it's almost like it's expected now. And I guess, what's your opinion on that kind of way of legislating?
0: Well, I think it's a maddening way of legislating. Let's put it that way. As an attorney, I can't tell you how many times I've read a law and said, who wrote this law? Like, why did they write it this way? It drove me crazy. And there's a lot of, I don't want to call it apathy, but sort of like a blasé or laissez-faire, you know, blasé way of writing legislation where we say, well, you know, somebody will figure out how this is supposed to apply, or, you know, such and such department will develop regulations to make this make sense, or we'll come back next year and pass a chapter amendment that will fix these issues. And meanwhile, you know, our businesses, our legal communities, our regulatory agencies are all sort of left with, you know, I'm not really sure what to do here sort of attitude. And it's all done, I think, as a headline. You know, we pass these bills and say, hey, we fixed this problem. And a lot of times what we're doing is we're making more issues and more problems. Sometimes when I'm talking to my family about this, they're always like, well, how many more laws does New York State need? And that's a really good question. You know, we sometimes at the end of session, the speaker will stand up and say, we passed 900 and whatever many bills, or we passed 1,000 bills this year. How many of them are good bills? So we can have good laws that do good things to benefit New Yorkers. That's really the question we should be asking.
1: Mm-hmm. And I always think of policy, you know, when you're passing laws and that they are the user manual for how to do something.
0: Right.
1: And if it's not in that law, then you can't do it. But if you are vague enough, and it really does open the door to, well, what are we supposed to be doing here?
0: Yeah.
1: Yeah.
0: Yeah. And you know, having a bad language bills as standalone bills is, you know, one problem. But having bad language bills in thousands of pages of budget bills, that's an even bigger problem. I mean, we've seen it with the bail law, and we've seen it with freshwater wetland regulations. I mean, we could probably be here for hours talking about bad policy bills in the budget.
1: Yeah, and it's we kind of got off, you know, maybe the track a little bit, but I thought, you know, this is a good conversation because I don't think people really understand what happens in Albany. You know, what has happened? We know, I guess when I say we, I mean just kind of collectively, we know that we call it the three people in a room. Yeah. We know that, you know, the Assembly Speaker, the Senate President, and like you said, and the Governor, they're the folks that are really saying, this is what we're going to send down to our the Assembly or to the Senate to really just pass, and this is how it's going to be. It's kind of like you're told, well, this is how it is.
0: Right.
1: And, to that point, I think, yeah, I would agree with you if I'm making, a commentary, you know, or an editorial comment here, that I would agree that the process is broken in New York State. So, in terms of what is actually in the budget, I mean, are there things that you look at and say, okay, I'm glad that this part was in there, or, you know, I support this item, or conversely, you know, this particular thing that was in this year's in the 2026-27 budget is just unbelievable. I can't believe it's in there. What are your feedback on what was passed?
0: So I would describe this year's budget bill as sort of a moderate budget bill. It's definitely a movement to the center, I think, from the governor and even the legislature, but not enough, I don't think. And so, like, some good things right out of the gate is we've been advocating for years for increased funding for our local roads and bridges, not just and really this is a bipartisan push. You know, all of our town supervisors know that our local roads and bridges need maintenance, they need work, and so we got an increase this year in the state budget for that. It's a modest increase. It doesn't go far enough, but it is an increase, and that is a win. You know, in following the federal government this year, we passed no tax on tips. So I think that's a good thing, too. You know, whenever we can cut taxes and make it easier for people to live day to day, that's a really good thing. And I would say, I'd say the delay on the zero admission school buses is good. And I'd also say the changes to the CLCPA were good. You know, they definitely push back the timeline and, add some feasibility and reliability study mechanisms that didn't exist before, which is something, you know, the minority conference, the Republicans have been advocating for some time. I don't think either one of those things go far enough. I would prefer there to be an opt-out for local school districts where it just doesn't make any sense to have zero emission school buses. And, one of the big problems with the CLCPA is that, ratepayers are paying for renewable energy in the form of taxes on their energy bills. I think we should eliminate that tax because ratepayers are paying enough. And I think we should stop subsidizing renewable energy so that we can stop subsidizing wind and solar industrial complexes, and also we can stop subsidizing nuclear energy. That's something that we do to the tune of billions of dollars in New York State. I think the latest was a $29 billion subsidy to nuclear energy. And, if we give people true energy choice in New York, then we'll start to see increased reliability, not just in energy generation, but in increased transmission and lower rates, and that will really help our businesses. So, I would say there's a mix this year. Where it gets really bad, though, is the amount of spending. You know, 33 cents of every county tax dollar in Chautauqua County goes to the New York Medicaid program. And New York collects about $8 billion from its counties to fund its Medicaid program, which is the highest in the nation. In fact, what New York collects from counties is more than every other county collected in the United States. So we increased the budget by $14 billion, but we didn't provide any real property tax relief for any of our constituents. And that's really problematic. You know, if we're not giving money back to, if we have that much money to spend, we should be doing everything we can to find ways to give money back to the people that are paying those taxes. It's not just the rich that, you know, they're trying to tax. It's every one of us, because every time they put a mandate on our counties, on our towns, on our villages, that increase costs in the form of property taxes. So that's where I think this budget really goes off the tracks, is it doesn't do enough to address our property taxes in New York State.
1: Mm-hmm. Thinking about Medicaid, I think you can, if you ask any county executive going back 26 years and more, that especially here in Chautauqua County, that they would all point to Medicaid, you know, this whole time. And there was some adjustments, I think, under Governor Cuomo around, I forget if it was like 2010-ish, somewhere around there, where it was, they adjusted how much counties were paying, but then I think, you know, I hear from County Executive Wendell all the time. He goes, yeah, but then they've added other things we've had to do since then. So it's like even before the 33 cents of every dollar that for Chautauqua County, that is really, it's more than that.
0: Yeah.
1: When it comes to other mandates by New York State, and I think in that all municipalities can adhere to that as well. So it does come down to, it's like, okay, this is something that all, you know, locally taxpayers are paying. And then it's like, what's the return on investment for what they're paying for? And I don't know that there's a really any clear answer.
0: Right. Yeah. And you know, Medicaid is really interesting one, because New York spends more on Medicaid per person than Texas and Florida combined, and they have 33 million more people than us. Mm-hmm. 3 million, 33. I can't remember the exact mm-hmm. number, but they have more people than us.
1: Yeah.
0: And it's, you know, what we should be doing. The mandate coming from the governor and from the legislature should be, why is it so high and what can we do to fix it? That should be the mandate, not let's spend more. Mm-hmm. Mm-hmm. So,
1: And I think when it comes to Medicaid, it is a tricky thing. I had members from the dental community who were here on Friday with me and talking about how Medicaid reimbursement for dental care is so low that's why you don't see dentists offering the option to, you know, see patients who get Medicaid. And it's like, so then it's like, well, gee, you know, what if it was higher? And they're like, well, that means New York State would have to, raise the reimbursement rate, which I'm like, okay, New York State raises the reimbursement rate. Who's paying for that? And I'm thinking, but it's like, and then we haven't really solved the issue all around. You know, people need dental care, but yet they can't find someone to give them dental care if they're on Medicaid. And you, then it's just kind of a vicious circle.
0: You've just put your thumb on the main issue, which is, if we're spending more than Texas and Florida combined, why isn't that money going to our dentists and our doctors and our nurses? Why are the reimbursement rates so low? It's because our administrative costs are so high. And we need to figure out why that is. You know, every time the state passes a mandate to increase insurance, offer insurance for something that wasn't previously covered, they're increasing costs not just to private insurance, but to Medicaid. And then, you know, you have these large MCOs, these managed care organizations that have massive administrative fees to operate Medicaid in New York State. And the money isn't going where it needs to go, to the service providers. And then, of course, we see these deserts where you don't have dentists, or you don't have, you know, specialists like an ear, nose, and throat. You might not have one. You might have to go to Buffalo or Erie or cardiologist. And, you know, who ultimately suffers? Rural communities.
1: Mm-hmm. Yeah. Well, I'm thinking that, you know, if someone's on Medicaid, what are their abilities to even travel that distance?
0: Yeah, another issue.
1: Yeah. So, well, I think that was, you know, a good overview of like what was in the budget. One thing that was outside the budget that I kind of asked you about, because you put out a statement about your thoughts on the end of the session, and you mentioned in there constitutional amendments. And I thought, well, gosh, you know what? I said, I haven't heard about these yet. So what are some of these things that were, you know, brought up at the end of the session that are we're going to probably hear about more maybe in the next, I guess, next year?
0: Yeah, so, you know, just as a primer here, with any constitutional amendment, it has to be passed by the legislature in two successive years. So both constitutional amendments we're talking about were passed this year. They'll have to be passed again next year, and then they'll go to a referendum to the voters. So we're looking at potentially 2027, where this would be on the ballot, both of these constitutional amendments. And what they are really is a response, well, they're a response to something. We could get into that if you want, but we would call it a power grab, I think, at least in the minority conference, what's happening here. So the first one is a constitutional amendment to weaken the Independent Redistricting Commission. And so the Independent Redistricting Commission was formed in, was approved by the voters in 2014. And essentially its purpose was to create maps, electoral maps, without any sort of, you know, gerrymandering, whether it was partisan or racial, no gerrymandering, just, you know, bipartisan maps. And then, and this constitutional amendment would make it so that if the Independent Redistricting Commission was deadlocked and they couldn't agree, then it would go to the legislature, and the majority party in the legislature would create their own maps, and they could basically do whatever they wanted as far as creating maps. This is almost going to guarantee that there's going to be a deadlock, because on the redistricting commission, there's six Republicans and six Democrats. And so if you're in the majority party, that's all you have to say to your members on the redistricting commission is don't come to any agreement. It'll go to the legislature, and we'll make our own maps. And we actually saw this happen, you know, in 2019, 2020, 2021, and then they actually created new seats, congressional seats in 2024. So this has happened before.
1: I was thinking that because I recall when it was going through the redistricting, because we had the 2020 census, and once that census is done, then everyone redistricts based on the information out of the census. And I remember the way that the courts, it just went through the courts and then it went through again. It's like, I'm like, okay, when are we going to have an official map? And here we are. Now we've seen other states saying we're going to do our redistricting now because Supreme Court said, well, you know, you can essentially, you know, go through and fix anything that you see out of order with what our ruling is. And we've seen states do that. Some have done it, some have not. New York State, I think Governor Hochul said, well, as soon as the Supreme Court says go ahead, we are. And it seems like this is kind of like this first step toward that.
0: Yeah, I said 2019, but it was 2021, 2022, and 2024. Yeah, see, the problem with that is this wasn't something that happened first nationally and then is now coming to New York. This is something that started in New York. New York tried to get around the IRC multiple times, and it was actually the Court of Appeals in 2022 that said, it's unconstitutional for you to do that. You can't gerrymander. You have to abide by the IRC. And, you know, I don't think the majority has liked that ever since, and now they're trying to change it. I've said that what they should call the IRC going forward, if this constitutional amendment is accepted by the voters, is the Irrelevant Redistricting Commission, because it doesn't make sense to have it anymore.
1: Of course, this is an election year again, for you. So it's like I would say that depending on the outcome of November's elections, who knows what the makeup of the state legislature could be. I know historically what it has been, at least in the last, you know, 15 years or so. I can't remember what year it was that the state Senate switched to being Democrat majority. But overall, I mean, there's always that chance that things will change. So Democrats who are currently in control now could see this come back and bite them if it is to go forward.
0: That's always the issue. Now, I could tell you from our conference's point of view, we would not consider passing a constitutional amendment if we were in the majority, because the voters have spoken on this issue so many times. But you're right. You know, anytime you move the needle to consolidate power, the chances are it might be used against you someday down the road. That's a very good point. And so the second constitutional amendment is to change, you know, we saw this a few years ago with county legislators and the county executive. The second constitutional amendment would be to change certain local election positions to go to the even year as well. And so that we're talking about the sheriff, the DA, county and Supreme Court judges, and all your town officials. And what's weird about this one, and I think they did this before in the even year election constitutional amendment that was already passed, is it exempts New York City. So New York City won't have to abide by the even year election rules, but the rest of the state will if it passes, which is very strange. I don't know why that is. We tried to ask some questions about it on the floor. We didn't really get good answers. So you know, the issue with that is, you know, Board of Elections are going to have a hard time, you know, first of all, putting together a ballot that is that long. Right. And second, you know, I think it's going to turn, it has the potential to turn local issues or to drown out local issues with state and federal issues. And so, you know, a lot of people will elect their local officials based upon what that person is going to do on a very particular local issue. It doesn't really matter what, you know, their political party is. What matters for the voter is what that person's going to do on the local issue. And this has the chance to really drown that out. I think it will take something away from voters.
1: Mm-hmm. Yeah, and I think when I talked to previous Republican Board of Elections Commissioner Brian Abram, when this first issue came up, I said, you know, what happens to the ballot? And he says, the ballot is going to be, you know, physically long. He says, we don't know how we're going to, especially if there's a proposition, how do you fit all the candidates on one side of the ballot? Or even you do go to the other side, do you have enough room for everything? He says, so there's a cost concern. And that's a big thing. He says the other is, you know, the fact that you're still, even with, I think what you're talking about, this constitutional amendment, you will still always have some local, I think like cities will still have their odd year elections. Right. Like City of Jamestown, they elect their mayor in an odd year. City Council is every 2 years, but I think it's every 2 years is an odd year every time. So it may eliminate costs in some ways, but it's not like it totally eliminates the costs statewide. And I don't understand the New York City thing either, unless they're saying, well, New York City is just like other cities. But it's strange that they would be singled out in the amendment. So,
0: Yeah, it's very weird. In New York, one of my colleagues made this point, which is that New York City has something like 5,400 election districts. And, you know, so if this really was about saving money, you would want to include New York City, because conceivably you would only have to run an election every other year for 5,400 election districts. So we didn't really buy the saving money argument, since they were exempting New York City.
1: Hmm. But either way, we just are at step one of these constitutional amendments. They will have to be approved by whoever is in the Assembly and Senate in 2027. And I don't know that anything's really going to change drastically from where we are today as we sit here. We'll have to find out after November general elections. And then it still, of course, has to be approved by voters. And the voters could say no.
0: Right. Yeah. That's right. Absolutely.
1: Mm-hmm. So while we're looking at it, voters still have an opportunity, which I think, and when it comes to constitutional amendments, I think that's always a good thing.
0: Yes.
1: So otherwise, I mean, I know there are things that you've worked on this past session. Have you had any successes? If you've had bills that you've brought up that you said maybe you'll even look at trying again if they didn't make it through this season?
0: Yeah, so I had two local bills pass. One was to establish the town of Busty court officer as a peace officer, and the other was to permit the town of Ellington and the town of Charlotte to have a single justice preside over their two courts. And then I had a number of other local bills that I'm continuing to work on. Some are a little bit more complex. Like I have one that would permit the county to alienate reforested land, classified reforested land, and then sell those parcels if it wished. And then the trade-off would be that the county would purchase the about equal land to turn into reforested land. And so that's a difficult one to get through because it's not something that is very common. Mm-hmm. And I think next year I'm going to maybe approach it a little bit differently. There's certain members of the majority that feel very strongly about never, ever alienating reforested land. But I think in our particular situation in Chautauqua County, there's a really good reason that it's happening, that it could happen. The parcels that they want to convert are pretty small. You know, there's some other bills that I have that maybe aren't local bills, statewide bills that, you know, I'm going to keep trying to work on. You know, it's all about, in the legislature, it's all about having conversations, developing relationships with people across the aisle within your own conference. So that, you know, even if an idea that I have is taken on by somebody else and I never get credit for it, as long as it makes the state of New York better, that's what we all want, I think. So, you know, I have one, for example, it's a Small Business Healthcare Act, which would permit small business owners to purchase health insurance for their employees and for themselves without the insurance mandates. And this, you know, think about, you know, paying only for what you need, basically. And hopefully then small businesses can offer health insurance at a lower cost to their employees. And then, you know, their employees can always get supplemental if they think they need greater coverage. But, you know, this, I think, would not only lower the cost of health insurance for small businesses, but it would also make small businesses more competitive. Because right now, that's really where the insurance gap is in New York State. A lot of our small businesses, they just can't afford to offer health insurance to their employees. And then I have a study bill that would require the comptroller and the Department of Health to study those insurance mandates to see how often they're used, how much they are costing, and how much insurance premiums are increasing. I have some law enforcement bills that I introduced last year that I'd like to see move. One is to, I think, fix the bail law to make it more palatable for law enforcement and for our community and easier for judges to apply. And another that protects certain workers like police officers, firefighters, nurses that, you know, if they're spit upon or they're struck but an injury doesn't occur, those are both higher level offenses. And we can hold people accountable for some really disgusting and despicable acts. So I think those are all common sense things. So I'm hoping that we can get those things moving forward.
1: Mm-hmm. In light of what has happened in the last 6 months with the Lakeview Shock Incarceration Facility and, you know, the basically saying that the HALT Act is did not have the intended effect, it, you know, with the person, with the inmate assaulting a corrections officer and a teacher, basically a teacher in that situation. Has there been bills brought forward, at least this current session, or that you see coming back next session to address the HALT Act and changing that?
0: So the HALT Act issues are extremely frustrating for me, and I don't even have to live or work in a correctional facility. I can't even imagine what it's like for our correction officers and the employees who work there. The issue is the governor today could pass an executive order suspending HALT or provisions of HALT to make correction officers safer. This is an extreme public safety issue. If you saw the video of that teacher getting assaulted, you know, the first thing most people think of is that's horrible. But the second thing that people should be thinking is it was 100% preventable. That's all they had to do was ankle shackle that inmate to the chair while he was in that particular, especially knowing that he had done things like this before. So, you know, she could do it today. our side of the legislature, and I would even say there are some members in the majority who feel like we should make changes to that law. It should have happened yesterday. It should have happened in the budget this year. Now, the good thing that did happen in the budget for correction officers is we got the death gamble, which means a correction officer who's, you know, killed in the line of duty, their loved one, their family will still get the retirement benefits. However, we should make it so that they never have to use that death gamble. And, you know, I would like to, unfortunately, every time something like this happens, we all shout about it, that something should be done. And this issue is getting ignored in Albany. Unfortunately, that is what is happening. So I hope to see some changes soon.
1: All right. Well, Assemblyman Molitor, thank you for joining us.
0: Thank you for having me.
1: Thanks for tuning into Community Matters this week. I'm Julie Cecil Hanley for WRN.

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0: tuned into Arts on Fire right here on 107.9 WRFA. How you doing out there? I'm your host, Anthony Merchant, back here with you. And we got a couple guests here. It is once again summertime, so it is time to talk about Whirly Bird Music and Arts Festival returning to Jamestown August 28th and 29th. And we got a few guests with us today. We have Mickey, Rachel, and Johnny, and everyone apart of the Whirly Bird this year. We'll get into everyone's association, talk about Whirly Bird, and yeah, just get into it with everything. How's everyone doing?
1: Doing pretty great. How you doing, brother?
0: Doing very well. We'll start down here, Mickey. I was gonna say normally I talk to bands, so I was gonna say give us your name, what you do in the band, but just give us your name so people can know who's talking.
1: Yeah, no, I'm Mickey Gertz. I am the founder and the director for Whirly Bird Music and Arts Festival, and I am actually going to be performing this year for the first time in Whirly Bird history. I'll be doing a few songs in between sets, so set myself up as a tweener. I'm pretty excited to do that. It's a long time coming, and really excited to be a part of it in that fashion. So.
2: I'm Rachel Eisenstadt, and fairly new to Jamestown. Just got here last fall from a long time in Colorado.
0: Oh, nice.
2: And within like the first week I was here, five different people were like, you're a musician? You need to meet Mickey Gertz.
0: I'm going to assume you met Mickey Gertz.
2: Yeah, that I met Mickey Gertz. And he's exceeded all the hype.
0: We got one more voice for us.
3: I'm Johnny Johnson. I'm a lead singer in Smack Dab, long time Jamestown resident, and musician, the supporter of the arts and stuff around town.
0: I was going to say, I feel like most people listening to this know who you are. They're well aware.
3: Yeah, I'm on Notorious, I guess.
0: It's funny though, for as long as I've been hosting Arts on Fire, I don't know that I've had you on since I know you've been on Arts on, I'm well aware on Arts on Fire, but I don't know that it's ever worked out that you and I have had you in here.
3: I don't think so.
0: I can't believe it's taken this long.
3: Yeah, yeah.
0: But
3: well, I'm happy to be here.
0: I am very happy you are here as well. We'll get into a few things. I want to circle back. I know you talked about performing this year at Whirly Bird. Like, you performing with a band? You doing like singer, like acoustic? What are you doing?
1: So I'm gonna be doing a ukulele set. Yeah, I picked up ukulele about 10 years ago, and it's really nice. It just was something that allowed me to sing without being a part of a project, and you know, ended up working and hosting several open mics and kind of manning that down there. And no, it's something I just really enjoy doing. I find a lot of joy in it and allows me to, sing, when I'm not able to connect with other musicians. So I've wanted to do this for a while, but Whirly Bird being as demanding as it is, I always end up kind of pushing that to the back to focus on administration and just making sure everything runs smoothly. But fortunately, this year, we've got a wonderful committee that's going to be helping me run the festival, get the word out, taking some stress off my back so I can focus on being the Mickey I always wanted to be.
0: You could finally be that Mickey.
1: Yes, for sure. So absolutely.
0: This is the first year having a committee then. You've never had that before.
1: We've tried a few times before, but it's been really hard to get people like on the same wavelength that have the commitment and the understanding of like what we're trying to accomplish. And I just really, after doing this for as long as I have, there's a few standouts. So I reached out to them all. And everybody was really excited to be a part of it. And I felt like, yeah, this is going to be the best way to keep this boat flowing and sailing down. So I really wanted this to be, and I always have. I mean, it's obviously bigger than me. But I wanted to kind of relinquish a little bit and bring in new ideas and bring in new energy. And that sort of helps me. But ultimately, it's going to help the project. It's going to help Whirly Bird. It's going to, I really think, push us to a new level. And it's pretty amazing that we've been doing this as long as we have, and every year it's just such a wonderful and exciting event. But now it's gonna be, really more than me. It's not gonna be all my input and all my direction. So I'm excited to have like the different voices in the room, different perspectives, and we all have blind spots, and I'm just really excited to have people like checking those for me, and doing this for the benefit of Jamestown.
0: And then who's on the committee for that?
1: So our current patron saint, Tim Scoma, of course, Lifted is such a fantastic sponsor. They're coming in this year. to be our title sponsor again. And Whirlybird correlates with their second anniversary. So Whirlybird happens. We lifted open during Whirlybird 2 years ago. So we're going to keep that dynamic going. So Tim's involved pretty heavily. Rachel, Johnny, of course. You might know this guy, Gavin Paraniti.
0: I've heard of that guy.
1: Yeah, he's pretty chill. He's a pretty chill guy. but Gavin's the first person I talked to in Jamestown about doing Whirlybird and just the feasibility of it, like what would help it work, what Jamestown needs. And he's the first meeting I believe I ever had pertaining to Whirlybird before I made the decision to move forward with it. So I'm really excited to have Gavin on. He's such a great guy. Faith Graham, and then, of course, everybody knows Billy Blakey, my number two, the man with the plan. Billy really helps hold down all the operational stuff day of. He's such a strong hand in it all. He likes to work kind of behind the scenes, and I doubt he'll be coming in and doing any interviews, but I'll tell you what, if you've been to a Whirlybird, you can thank Billy Blakey because he's just so fundamental to our success.
0: No, that's cool to hear the, you know, everybody, because, I normally talk to you, and I feel like you are kind of the face and the mastermind of Whirlybird, but it's cool to hear, like, everybody else is kind of helping all of this go. For, like, both of you, have either of you been on a committee before for, like, a music fest? I mean, is this something new for both of you, or do you have experience in something like this?
2: I mean, I don't have formal experience planning something on the scale of a festival, but I'm a musician and just came from Denver, where I had, over the years, pulled together a lot of events of kind of just like getting groups of bands together to put on one collaborative performance, or like hosting house concerts, or always having dance parties at my place and getting various DJs to come through. And I just love doing that kind of stuff. It flows with my life as a musician really well, and just something I like to do for fun. And I always think everything is more fun when you're collaborating with other people. So when Mickey said that he was kind of hoping to delegate and get some other people involved, I was like, sign me up. And being new to this area, trying to get connected with other people that work in music, other musicians, and just getting to kind of be at the heart of things for me as someone new to Jamestown is pretty meaningful.
0: No, that is awesome. And yeah, it makes sense, all that background. I mean, like, just kind of being in the music scene and booking shows and stuff, I can see where all of that would 100% fall into all of this.
2: Totally.
0: And how about, you know, for you? I mean, and I'm sure you have a background in kind of doing all that stuff too, just being in bands.
3: Yeah.
0: But, you know, have you ever been on a committee for like a music fest or anything?
3: Not like formally on a committee. I guess, like same thing with Rachel, you know, putting on shows, multi-band bills, events. I've done, you know, a few things, like small little 2-day things, but then I've always, like, at least on the periphery of Great Blue Heron Festival.
0: Oh yeah,
3: for years. So I'm a lifer up there. I've been at every one of them. So they always find something for me to do and help out in some way. But this will be the first time that I'm really on a formal committee, you know, with, you know, specific responsibilities and that kind of thing. So I'm looking forward to it.
0: No, you got some good people for it. And then when did all this get established? I mean, have you been meeting for months, weeks? I would say years, but maybe not years.
1: So tonight will actually be our first meeting. And so we're going to talk about how this committee can take what we've done with Whirlybird so far this year and really get the word out to Jamestown and you know, just find some holes to fill as far as, like, what can make this year's event a little bit better and just run smoother. And then we're going to carry that energy forward into next year, and I think everybody's going to have much more of a hands-on role moving forward. But I recently moved to Lancaster, Pennsylvania. I do come back to Jamestown once a month, spend a lot of time here. I love Jamestown. It's always such a relief to come home. And I know, as much as I want to have my hands on everything, that things will be better off if I can delegate to qualified, trustworthy people with good energy and the best intentions and understand what we're doing with Whirlybird. And I mean, this is a community project. We do this for Jamestown. 10 of our 14 events during the festival this year are free, and most of those free events are all ages. So we really want to stick to that model. We want this to be accessible, and even the shows where we have tickets, they are under market value as far as like what we're charging to get people in the door. So The whole idea is to make sure that music is alive and well in Jamestown. There's opportunities for local artists and for local businesses to have people flowing through their doors, to bring people into Jamestown and show them what a beautiful town it is and all it has to offer.
0: I mean, let's talk a bit about, this year's Whirly Bird. You know, who are some of the artists that we have on the lineup?
1: Well, very exciting lineup this year. I mean, this is our first year. I feel like we were able to reach the level of integrity as a lineup without having a grant behind us. Everything this year is completely grassroots and supported by local businesses. So to be able to bring Jim Cotta back as our headliner is incredible. We've also got Sugar Nova, which Rachel is a part of, which is technically a Lotus side project. Luke from Lotus is part of that. So that's such a huge get, and it's so cool that I couldn't believe that she's like, wait, I'm like, wait, you're part of what? You're doing what? And you're here in Jamestown? You have to be a part of this. So early on, even before she committed to being part of the committee, Sugar Nova was confirmed as one of our headliners. And they'll be performing for free at Winter Garden Plaza as the headliner on August 29th. We've got Savo Highway. We've got the Grub Boys coming back into town. It'll be Uncle Ben's Remedy's first performance at Whirly Bird. We're really excited about that. We get to work with Raven and Rune for the first time and revisit that beautiful space that Marty created at the Beer Snob and now is Raven and Rune. So Uncle Ben's Remedy is going to be a lot of fun. And then Johnny really wanted to be involved musically, once again, before we even talked about the committee. And so we had a discussion, and he put together Jamestown Soul All-Stars, which is going to be a who's who of local musicians and just awesome people. I'll let Johnny tell you more about what that's going to be all about, but like it's going to be very special. An incredible lineup. Got Stereo Death back. We've got Mr. Green and just an assortment of so many different artists. It's going to be a lot of fun. I think we've got 25 artists in total, over nice. Nine venues over 2 days. So, going to be a good time.
0: That is a super good time. No, I mean, well, let's jump to that. I mean, let's jump to the
3: All Stars.
0: Yeah, to the All Stars. I mean, I don't know how much you're keeping under wraps, how much you want to talk about, but I mean, do tell what you would like to tell.
3: Well, it's something I've actually dreamt about for several years, but just with Smack Dab and being as busy as I was with Smack Dab, it didn't afford me the time to really organize it the way I thought I should.
0: Yeah.
3: I guess the only way to explain it's my idea of what, say, the Blues Brothers band would be if I could pick my favorite Jamestown artists and put something like that together. And just, I want to play old school soul music, old, like Rachel was saying, like old school Stax and Motown.
0: Ooh, yeah.
3: And Muscle Shoals, like the old, with the horn section and the whole nine and multi vocalists and somehow it's just starting to come together. At first I thought it was going to be difficult finding players, and I think I'm at 16 different people.
0: Oh my God.
3: But obviously we won't all be playing at the same time, so it'll be a lot of mix and match, people on and off stage. So it's going to be a little like wrangling cats, but I'm looking forward to it.
0: I can see where that would take time, because, yeah, like, say you were like, oh, yeah, I wanted to do this, like, garage band project where I need two other people.
3: Right.
0: That's one thing.
3: Right.
0: But yeah. Like you're saying, you need multiple. I mean, you're just singers alone.
3: Yeah.
0: You have, like, multiple ones on stage. So, yeah, I can see where that would take a second.
3: I've got probably 8 vocalists, like, the really good vocalists. I think 5 of them actually are female. I have a 3-4-piece horn section. At least 1 keyboard at a time, obviously drums, bass, guitars. It should be quite a.
0: You kind of know the genre and everything, but you kind of know the songs that you want to play.
3: I have a tentative list of songs that I put together. I've also put together like a group chat where I want every artist to be able to go ahead and have their input as far as if they have a particular song that they'd really like to do. A few of them have gone ahead and taken advantage of that. So, I mean, we're doing everything from Stevie Wonder to I got the Temptations to Al Green to Morris Day and the Time. I mean, there's going to be all kinds of stuff going on. Instrumental stuff, a lot of gang vocals.
0: Oh, this is exciting. This is really cool.
3: I'm really excited for it. Really excited for it.
0: Oh, that is very cool. You know, for you, Rachel, like, how much in the last, you said you've been here about a year now.
2: Like nine months. Last October I got here.
0: Have you performed much in Jamestown? Will this be your first time performing in Jamestown?
2: Not at all. So Sugar Nova, based in Colorado, but we've gotten some love from this region. And we've played Firelights, which is a festival out at the Heron, a couple times. And there was a festival out near Ellicottville called Soulland. That we played, and we've done Buffalo and stuff, but this is the first time that I've played in Jamestown. And when I was here last August checking out spots to live and thought might be moving here, had some local connections here, I saw the Whirly Bird posters up at the Labyrinth, and I recognized Jim Cotta on the poster because we've kind of crossed paths on some of the same festival circuits, and I was like, all right, there's a festival in Jamestown, New York. Jim Cotta is headlining. Like, all right, I know that I can find my people here.
0: Oh, that is cool. So. And now you're playing here.
2: Yeah, yeah.
0: Now, so like you said, not even a whole year later.

0: are you Mickey? or maybe somebody, yeah, or like I noticed that and then asked somebody and they're like, oh yeah, that's the guy that you need to meet, the promoter in town. So.
1: And that's how you met Mr. Mickey Gertz?
2: That's actually how she met Johnny, too.
0: Yeah. Oh, really? Yeah, we pieced that together. Yeah. It was like, you look familiar.
3: I was hoping them at the door.
0: Yeah, that's right.
1: There's a lot of that around here. There's a lot of people, like, I've heard of or, like, know of but have never met, and then you kind of eventually, like, run into each other. Like, oh, we're friends on Facebook. I've never met you in person, but, like, I know who you are. Yep. There's, like, a lot of that around here. But, no.
0: Sounds like I'm going to meet Gavin tonight, right?
2: I think Gavin's going to be practicing tonight, but unfortunately, but no, Gavin's going to be a part of everything. He's always wants to help out.
1: And normally Gavin's on the other side of that glass window.
0: Okay. Yeah. He's just one of those names too, that I was like, I think I'm going to meet this guy eventually.
1: The guy plays bass with like every single band. Yeah. That guy never stops playing bass.
3: Never.
1: You know, what are you all kind of most excited for about, you know, for this year's Whirly Bird? You know, I mean, with you included, you're all performers and you're all like helping put it on and everything. You know, what's everyone just kind of looking most forward to about this year's event?
2: Honestly, for me, I cannot wait for this new team effort like this. And it's always a team effort, but it's going to be more instead of just me at the top and, you know, bringing on people to help see out my vision. It's going to be a more collaborative effort. And as I said before, it's just going to open up new doorways. It's going to expose me to ideas and expose the festival to ideas and methods and just things that maybe haven't been considered before. But the camaraderie, like us getting together and doing something for the community and, you know, and reinforcing what was started so long ago, so it can continue on to the future and be even stronger and grow and continue to be a staple and something that really anchors the scene here in Jamestown.
1: Oh, very cool. Very cool. How about you, Rachel? What are you the most looking forward to?
0: You know, coming here from a bigger city, from Denver, I've actually been really struck by what a diverse city Jamestown is. And in my life, music is a place where a lot of different kinds of people really converge in what can otherwise be different kinds of people off doing their own thing. And I feel like music is a place that the whole community and every type of person can kind of come together. And I'm really looking forward to Whirly Bird as like a community hub centered around music that is welcoming and brings together every kind of person that's here in Jamestown and Chautauqua County to dance together, revel together, get down together.
1: Nice. I like that. What are you, John?
3: I'm going to ask me for a second next time because Rachel keeps taking all my stuff.
1: You just stole it.
3: I'm excited to see Sugar Nova because I've missed you guys at Firelights. So I'm really excited for that. But like Rachel said, seeing the community coming together and being together in that space and enjoying each other's company, taking advantage of the arts and the artists and their talent that we have in this area, you know, because I know we there are, you know, obviously there's larger acts from outside of the area, but there's a lot of local talent here, and I love that Mickey has afforded them the opportunity to get the exposure with an event like this, where, you know, they may only be playing small places that, you know, and little parties and stuff where they don't really get a large crowd out. So it's that's one of the things that I've always loved about Whirly Bird, is that it is accessible to the community. There's so many of the acts are free to actually see, and a lot of them are the best acts of the weekend sometimes, and people can bring their kids out. They don't have to spend a bundle of money. You know, if money's tight for everyone, you know, and so it really does. I guess it just reinforces my idea that community is what's most important. And so I really look forward to that. I look forward to everybody being down there together.
1: No, I'm super excited for this year's. I'm always excited for them. They're always a good time. You know, we have Whirly Bird coming up. I also know you for like the last time we were in here, we were talking about it. But I mean, you know, I know you do shows like throughout the year now, too, with Whirly Bird. I mean, we have the fest coming up. Is there anything else leading up to that? Are there any other shows like leading up to Whirly Bird or after it as well, you know?
2: Yeah, so I know right now, and you have to forgive me, but mid-July.

0: throwing you on the spot. You don't have to remember exact dates, man.
1: But we're going to have a nice Whirlybird warm-up fundraiser to help support our community programming at the Wine Cellar featuring Mr. Green and Stereo Death. I think it might be the 18th. Don't quote me on that. But then just recently, Mosaic Foundation reached out again and wanted to come back to Jamestown. So we've got a date for them in September that'll be announced. Well, it's actually the event page is up, but we'll be putting a little bit more into that and getting posters up soon. And we're really hoping to get Grub back down here for a standalone show, probably at the Wine Cellar sometime this fall. But being away from Jamestown, it's a little bit harder for me to commit to doing shows and putting my all into it, and I really don't want to do something unless I can really put everything into it and do it right. But as of right now, I mean, I didn't even plan on doing the Mosaic Foundation and the Grub show, so either way, it's going to find me, and we're going to do something fun. So, yeah, no, it was a lot of fun last year after Whirlybird, having the run-up to Magic Beans, and then the PA Line show, and then the Mosaic Foundation show. And then we did the Friendsgiving.
0: Oh, that's right. I was there. That was fun.
1: Yeah, we collected a lot of canned goods and money to donate to local food pantries. And that was a great event. The vibe was incredible. So we'll be talking to Pete over at Jamestown Skate Products and seeing if we can bring that back again as well. So, yeah, no, there's definitely going to be more. I really wish I could do more. And now maybe that we have a committee, it's going to be easier to do things like that underneath the Whirlybird umbrella. But yeah, no, it's, you know, I have a hard time saying no to working with great people. So if they reach out, I usually try to find a way to make it work.
0: No, very nice. You know, I mean, we have Whirlybird, we have those shows. The best thing to do now, tell people where they can go find more information. Where can we find more information on Whirlybird and all things Whirlybird, I guess?
1: Yeah, absolutely. So you can check out our social media, our Facebook and Instagram. Sorry, we have not created a TikTok yet, and I don't know if we ever will. But if somebody on the committee wants to do that, I'm more than open to it. I'm a boomer over here. So aside from that, you can go to whirlybirdfest.com, and you can see the schedule is pretty much up tentatively as far as like the venue breakdowns and where everybody's going to be. Pre-sales tickets are still available to get into our Jamestown Wine Cellar. Wicked Warrens and Raven and Rune are going to be paid shows. Everything else is going to be free, but you can buy a festival pass at the early bird price at whirlybirdfest.com/tickets. So that's available right now as well. But yeah, that's what we're going to be talking tonight at our committee meeting, is going full court press with this promo effort, you know, really digging into this whole grassroots approach and getting out there and organically bringing people together for Whirlybird. So I'm pretty stoked about this. I'm, yeah, a little nervous, to be honest, because I really want to make sure I'm setting everybody up in a good way as far as like what we're going to be going. But even just having a conversation before we came in here today, I know this is going to work, and I know that this is definitely going to be a great direction for Whirlybird and our ability to reach others and to celebrate Jamestown.
0: Oh, very nice. Very nice. Yeah, actually, Rachel, for music, I mean, they're coming out, want to hear some music. Where can we find your music online?
2: All the things.
0: Shameless plug.
2: Yeah, wherever you listen to music, Sugar Nova is two words. And if you can't remember Sugar Nova, I just think of it as like a starburst of sweetness, which Luke, my bandmate, probably hates that I say that. Spotify, the most impactful way to listen to us as an independent artist is on Bandcamp, sugarnova.bandcamp.com. And we've got all our merch and tracks to download there. But yeah, everywhere else, SoundCloud, Spotify, YouTube Music, Apple Music.
0: Very nice. You know, I mean, I feel like most people have heard Smack Dab and know who you are and everything, but I mean, again, shameless plugs. I'm not going to deprive you of shameless plugs, John.
3: Find Smack Dab, one word, on Bandcamp. It's the best place to go. You can get everything we've ever recorded is there. Oh, and I'm pretty sure it's all free.
0: Oh, nice.
3: Yeah, we just put everything up. We got, I mean, there's there's stuff on there I haven't heard, honestly. we are on Spotify as well, but I try to direct people to Bandcamp. And merch, we don't have a whole lot of merch or anything, but if anybody's looking for a t-shirt, just hit me up on social media and I'll take care of you.
0: I like that. All right, well, I mean, we got Whirly Bird Music and Arts Festival, a staple here now in Jamestown. I mean, you're not the youngin' that you once were. You're the old grizzled festival on to year, I'm not sure what, but you got to be getting close to year 10-ish, maybe?
1: I think this is, I mean, geez, we started in 2018.
0: Okay.
1: And then, okay, 2019. So I think this is what, the 7th year of actually having the street festival.
0: You're inching close to that decade mark.
1: No, I know. It's all the more reason to keep it going. Is like I just that 10 year mark means something to me somewhere in my head, because I just like I want it. I just want to see it grow. I loved seeing the consistency throughout the years, as far as, you know, bringing this accessible and grassroots effort to Jamestown. Like it's maintained like what it is. Like people know to expect from Whirly Bird, and the vibes are always great. So yeah, no, we'll get there, but you know, 1 year at a time. This year's gonna be a fantastic one. It's really awesome to see where it's grown, and you can really tell by how much support it's garnered just from local businesses in all our venues. We've got all these amazing venues that we're working with, and they support it wholeheartedly. There's such an excitement around it. So if we can just keep up that vibe and then, you know, start bringing in new avenues of funding, then, I mean, really the sky's the limit. Who knows what we can do with this? I mean, we've seen some pretty cool stuff over the years with Whirly Bird, so... Yeah, I think it feels like a fresh beginning, to be quite honest. And I kind of approach everything as if it's year one, because there's never a shortage of things that change from year to year. You'd think that there'd be a lot more consistency, and there is, don't get me wrong, but there's just always something new. There's always a new venue. There's always new things to take into consideration. And we just roll through it, and I mean, it's a beast of its own nature at this point. We, you know, I got to the point where I just let it kind of do its thing. If we set it in motion, it goes. So we really do appreciate all the love Jamestown showed us over the years. And, you know, it's at a point where it feels like an obligation. We got to do this. We got to do this for the community. We got to do this for Jamestown. So we're going to keep her going. And now we've got a team and I think a vision that's really going to carry it forward into the future with strength. So.
0: All right. Well, nice. With that, Whirly Bird Music and Arts Festival returning to Jamestown August 28th and 29th. I'm Anthony Merchant. I'll be back with more in just a second. You're tuning into Arts on Fire right here on 107.9 WRFA.

0: You are tuned in to Arts on Fire right here on 107.9 WRFA. How you doing out there? I'm your host, Anthony Merchant, back here with another one as promised. And right now we are talking to Maddie Pennington, who is part of A Taste of Ireland, which is coming to the Reg Lanais Center for the Arts this weekend on Sunday, June 21st at 4 p.m. And yeah, we're going to talk to Maddie a bit about it, learn more from everything I've heard. Definitely sounds like a fun time. So excited to learn more about A Taste of Ireland and yeah, just talk about it all with Maddie. So Maddie, how you doing?
1: I'm good. Thank you. How are you?
0: Doing really well. I've been looking forward again, talking about A Taste of Ireland. And then also, I believe you're not local per se, but I believe you didn't grow up too far away from Jamestown. Where were you originally from?
1: Yes, that's true. I'm from Buffalo, which is not too far from Jamestown. So it'll be really exciting to perform for friends and family and some of my dance teachers growing up. I think it'll be a really cool full circle moment.
0: Oh, that is very neat. You know, I mean, I was looking. I know you have a bunch of performances coming up. I believe you even have one today as I'm talking to you. Are you currently on tour or has that not started yet? Or am I kind of talking to you in the middle of these performances?
1: No, you're correct. We're currently on tour. And right now I'm calling you from Quincy, Illinois. We do have a performance tonight, actually. But yeah, so we've been on the West Coast and Canada for the past few months, and now we're starting to head over east a little bit, which is where we'll get into the Jamestown and New York, Ohio area. But yeah, we've been on tour for a few months, and we're just making our way across the country.
0: Oh no, that is very cool. How long have you been a part of A Taste of Ireland? How long have you been doing this?
1: I joined the company last September, so fall 2025, and I've been dancing for 15 years.
0: Oh, no. And then what got you started with dancing? What kind of sparked that interest originally?
1: My funny story, actually, I remember my aunt had seen like an advertisement in the paper for Irish dance lessons, and my cousins and I all started at around the same time, and it just kind of stuck. It was one of those hobbies I had as a kid that became a lifelong passion, and I'm just really grateful I started.
0: That's pretty. And then, so you started with Irish dancing too, not just dance. It sounds like you started right away with Irish dancing.
1: Yes, that's correct.
0: Oh, wow. So then the whole time, if you've been dancing for 15 years, you've been doing Irish dance for, wow. You've been doing this for quite a while.
1: Yeah.
0: Obviously you enjoy it. You've been doing it for a long time. What are kind of some of the aspects of, you know, and specifically Irish dance like that, but what do you enjoy most about doing that? You know, what is it that you think has kept you doing it so long now, you know, kept you doing this for 15 years?
1: Yeah, there's just something so special about Irish dance. And I think for me, it's really the people and the connections that you make, because not only is it kind of an art form, or you could even say a sport, it's also a cultural form of dance, which is, it's just really cool to connect with people because not everyone can relate to it. So when you meet people who understand how it works, you just bond with them really well. And I've met some of the most important people in my life through Irish dance, and it's just really special and unique.
0: No, that is very cool. Let's get into let's get into A Taste of Ireland for people who are unfamiliar with this, who don't know what it is. You know, tell us a bit about it. How do you kind of describe it when you are telling people about A Taste of Ireland?
1: So the show takes you through Ireland's tumultuous history through Irish music and dance, and it's a fully live production with, it's got some elements of humor and audience interaction, which is what makes it what we would call good crack, which is like the Irish way of saying it's a lot of fun. And I think what's special about Taste of Ireland is just art, like the energy on stage and with the audience and the fact that it's fully live. And it just takes you through big events in Irish history through our dancing. So each number that you see on stage kind of has a story behind it. It'll begin in the olden days, moving into the Viking invasion, the famine, the Easter Rising, all the way up until exciting modern day Ireland.
0: Oh, wow. No, there's a lot in there. And then, so is that pretty much, you know, like age-wise, thinking about that, I mean, is this something pretty much for the entire family, or is there kind of an age recommendation on this at all?
1: It's definitely for the entire family. I think that everybody can enjoy some aspect of it, whether it's you get a little bit of a history lesson in there, or sometimes the boys have like a silly number on stage that the audience loves. So all ages are able to enjoy it. And I think that it's also really neat whenever we see little kids in the crowd, because a lot of Irish dancers, believe it or not, started Irish dancing because they saw these professional dance shows on tour. So it's really cool when we get to see younger members in the audience, because hopefully we're inspiring other people to dance.
0: You know, and I asked you earlier, like, you know, what it kind of was about Irish dance, everything that kind of has kept you doing it, and, you know, your love for it. But you were kind of talking about there with audiences, you know, what is it about this that you do think kind of pull, like, when you look out there and the audiences are kind of, you know, feeding into that energy and really enjoying it, you know, from an audience perspective, what do you think is, like, so neat about, like, A Taste of Ireland? Just kind of, you know, Irish dance and song, just all of that, like, from the perspective, less of the performer, but why do you think audiences love it so much?
1: I really do think it's our energy on stage. I just think that there's a bit of a magic and a buzz in between all of us dancers on stage, and I think the crowd kind of receives that energy. And I also think that Irish dance is just, it's been widely received very well throughout the years. It's very unique in comparison to other styles of dance, as in most of the movement is only from the waist down. And I think a lot of people, when they come to see the show, it's their first time seeing Irish dance. So I think that it's just kind of cool for them to get introduced into Irish culture and see something new. And obviously our live musicians and music also create a really nice energy and atmosphere. And there's lots of traditional Irish tunes that people may recognize, like Tell Me Ma, or just simple songs like that, like Danny Boy. And everybody seems to have a little bit of Irish in them. So I think that when they see the show, they get some familiar songs in there and they see us having fun on stage. And I think that's why people love it.
0: No, just you describing it sounds like a blast, you know, sounds like a good time. And then how big of a production is this? You know, you're talking about that, like the musicians and, you know, obviously you have dancers and everything. Like, you know, I don't know if you know the exact number off the top of your head, but I mean, how many people do you kind of end up having on stage up there for these performances?
1: I would say that our entire cast is made up of about 16 dancers. We have two female leads and a male lead, and then we obviously have all of our male and female backline dancers. And then we have a singer, a violinist, and a guitarist, and the rest of our production team. So I would say that our entire team that's currently on the tour would have about 25 to 30 people. And then there's obviously our higher ups in the company, like our producers and our tour managers who are from different parts of the world, like Australia and Ireland. And yeah, it takes a village.
0: you know that too, with the touring, I mean, has A Taste of Ireland, I mean, have you taken this out of the States? Have you done any international touring with this?
1: So A Taste of Ireland has toured all over the world. I have only recently joined. So I have just joined for their American tours, but they've done tours in Australia, New Zealand, the UK, Ireland. We just did our very first Canadian tour a few weeks ago, which was really exciting. I was really happy to be there for A Taste of Ireland's first show in Canada. We were up in British Columbia, Saskatchewan, and Manitoba. But yeah, they go all over the world, and it's just been really special to see Irish dance being brought to different countries.
0: And then how familiar were you with, you know, Taste of Ireland, the production, everything before joining? I mean, did you kind of discover it when you joined, or were you pretty familiar with it beforehand?
1: I was familiar with it beforehand. I actually came and watched the show when it came to Buffalo, my hometown, a couple years ago. So I was actually an audience member at one point, which is kind of a cool circle moment. Thank you. But I think a lot of Irish dancers, you know, we grow up and we start out competing. And then as we get older, we start auditioning for professional shows and trying to get on tour. So I knew when I graduated high school that I wanted to start auditioning for shows. And I made my professional debut with The Taste of Ireland last fall.
0: Wow. So that is huge congrats to you on that. That is.
1: Thank you so much.
0: Which then, I mean, is this also just kind of doing the math there? If you said you just get out of high, you're doing this straight out of high school?
1: So I got out of high school. I graduated in June of 2025, so about a year ago.
0: Oh, wow.
1: Which is really crazy.
0: Wow, yeah.
1: but yeah, I'm definitely one of, they'll call me like I'm one of the babies on the tour, one of the younger ones.
0: No, because I was going to ask, you know, you've had much experience, you know, touring around or doing productions, but I would assume this is probably the first one, you know, including of this size, of you actually touring and going and doing that. I didn't realize you were, you know, that young, I guess. No, that is,
1: yeah, amazing. This is my first professional show for sure.
0: No, that is very cool. Again, humongous congrats to you. That is a
1: thank
0: really
1: you.
0: Cool thing. You know, outside of dancing, I mean, any other creative outlets? Does all your kind of creative energy go into dancing, or, you know, is there any other outlets for that for you?
1: I would say that Irish dancing takes up all of my creative energy. And even growing up, like, I did a few other things, but Irish dance just took up so much of my time and commitment, and I really just focused on that. And I guess it paid off because now I get to call it my career. But yeah, it's definitely a big commitment. So I would say a majority of my time and energy goes into dancing.
0: And then, you know, the rest of, you know, about the halfway point here of 2026, I mean, pretty much the rest of the year, will you just be hitting the road with a taste of Ireland? Is that kind of what the rest of the year will probably look like for you?
1: Yeah. This fall, we have a tour in Australia, and then we're heading into Hawaii and the rest of the U.S. So, you know, we'll see where the road takes us, but a lot of exciting things coming up, and I'm really excited about them.
0: No, that is very cool. I assume, I mean, unless you traveled a decent amount beforehand, I mean, I take it you're probably going to a lot of these places for the first time ever.
1: Yes, for sure. I've never been to Australia, so that's going to be really exciting. And even just different parts of the U.S. that I've never been to. I've seen so many different cities that I had never even heard of in the U.S., and it's just really cool to kind of tick off the states as I go and go places I never would have gone otherwise.
0: Yeah, do you enjoy that part of the trip? Because obviously the performance is a part, but so does traveling. Traveling is obviously a large part in going around in any kind of touring production, being music, theater, anything. But it sounds like you also enjoying the actual being on the road and going around and seeing new places aspect of it all.
1: Yes, for sure. I love traveling. I always have. And I think that's one of the things about this job that I love the most besides performing.
0: Well, Maddie, I mean, very fun talking to you. We'll be able to see you on stage at A Taste of Ireland this Sunday, June 21st. You know, where can people find more info of A Taste of Ireland online? Anywhere we should send people now for more info?
1: Yes, so you can head to our website, which is atasteofirelandshow.com. And you can also check us out on social media. We have an Instagram and a Facebook page that is at A Taste of Ireland Company. And yeah, make sure to go check it out and get some tickets for the show. Really excited to come to Jamestown.
0: No, we're excited to have you. Before we go, I mean, have we missed anything else? Anything else we should let the people know before we go?
1: I'd just say be ready to have a good time. And I think that everything else that they're going to get to experience when they come and see the show themselves. And I think that it's going to be a really exciting atmosphere on Sunday.
0: All right. Well, again, I'm Anthony Merchant talking to Maddie Pennington of A Taste of Ireland, which is coming to the Regilinae this Sunday, June 21st at 4 p.m. And yeah, and with that, we conclude another episode of Arts on Fire right here on 107.9 WRFA. I want to thank my guest here, Maddie, and I also want to thank from earlier in the hour our guests from Whirlybird Fest, Mr. Mickey Gertz, Johnny J, and Rachel Eisenstadt. If you want to hear either of those interviews again, maybe you missed them, maybe you just want to listen to them again, you can find them online at WRFALP.com, as well as the WRFA SoundCloud page, along with hours and hours of AOF archives and lots of other WRFA shows as well. That's going to be it for this week. Until next week for Arts on Fire, I'm Anthony Merchant. Thank you so much for listening.
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4: Hi, I'm Daniel Peck. And from Cleveland, this is Live at the Bop Stop. One of contemporary jazz's greatest vibraphonist, Roy Ayers, passed away in May of 2025, leaving behind a legacy of recordings that is absolutely the envy of many. Forecast has been a mainstay on the Cleveland music scene for over 30 years, selling out shows consistently and opening for acts as diverse as Grover Washington Jr., Brian Auger, and Roy Ayers himself. So it's only fitting that when the occasion called for it, they paid tribute to the master in this sold-out performance. Featuring Lem Adams on vibraphone, Riley Richard on saxophone, Kevin Boyus on guitar, Alfonso McDuffie on keyboards, Gary Stevenson on bass, and John Turner on drums. And from a sold-out June 14th, 2025 performance, it's Forecast, live at the Bop Stop.

Y'all want to hear the bass, but let me hear you say, yeah. You want to hear both of them? Come on, Gary. Let's give it up for Gary Stevenson on bass, everybody.

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Mariama. 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
4: 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I'm your host, Cindy Howes. Father's Day is Sunday, June 21st. Today, we're honoring folk dads, featuring sets with musical dads and their musical kids. We'll start with Woody Guthrie, whose legacy as a father is pretty complex due to his inability to be with them and spend time with them because of Huntington's disease. He had 8 children, started having kids in the 1930s, and the disease started taking hold in the 1940s. His daughter Nora says his music and writing offer a glimpse into the kind of dad he wanted to be. Here's This Land Is Your Land. It's Woody Guthrie.

wrapping up a set of music featuring the Guthrie family for Father's Day. That's Sarah Lee Guthrie with Overcome, recorded live for us at the 30A Songwriters Festival. A song by Woody Guthrie, recorded by his son Arlo from 1974. It was Bling Blang and Woody Guthrie himself. This Land Is Your Land, starting us off here on Father's Day. It's Cindy, and we are playing sets with musical dads and their musical kids. Woody Guthrie has a lot of songs specifically for children, addressing issues like bullying, growing up, and, of course, bedwetting. Up next, Greg Brown, who's got 5 kids, 4 daughters, and a son. This song, he is singing about the girls. This one from 1981's Iowa Waltz. It's Greg Brown with Daughters.

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One is thin and one is stout. 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One dances and knows how many

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And if by some wild chance I get rich in money, like say another 2,000 a year, or even 1,000 a year, I'm gonna look into heaven.

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paying tribute to their songwriter dad. That's Pieta, Zoe, and Consti Brown from the Going Driftless Greg Brown tribute, the song Ella May, which he wrote about his grandmother. And right before that, Greg singing about the girls, daughters, starting off that set. As we celebrate Father's Day by sharing some musical dads and their musical kids, some Wainwright action on the horizon. I'm Cindy House, and this is Focus.

Is Loudon Wainwright the most infamous folk dad of all time? I don't know. I feel like he's up there. Let's hear a track from Loudon's 1992 album, History, his 12th studio album, a topic that he has covered many, many times, the relationship between himself and Rufus, and the relationship between himself and Loudon Wainwright Jr., who was a columnist and editor for Life magazine. Here's A Father and Son from Loudon Wainwright.

0: I've stopped hoping that you might. 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
1: Chicka wow wow wow wow wow wow wow wow.

If you're looking for something interesting to watch during this Father's Day season, check out Loudon Wainwright III's Netflix special, Surviving Twin. It's a one-man show exploring his relationship with his father, Loudon Wainwright Jr., and himself. It's very interesting. In the meantime, for our

0: Our Loudon Wainwright Father's Day set, we heard Loudon and Martha doing You Never Phone, a one-man guy from Rufus Wainwright, a song written by LW3, and started it off with A Father and a Son from Loudon Wainwright III himself. I'm Cindy, and we are playing Musical Dads and Their Musical Kids
1: to celebrate Father's Day, Sunday, June 21st.
0: Johnny Cash had five kids. This track written by Kris Kristofferson. It's To Beat the Devil.
2: It was wintertime in Nashville, down on Music Row, and I was looking for a place to get myself out of the cold, to warm the frozen feeling that was eating at my soul and keep the chilly wind off me and my guitar. Well, my thirsty wanted whiskey and my hungry needed beans, but it had been a month of paydays since I'd heard that eagle scream. So with a stomach full of empty and a pocket full of dreams, I left my pride and stepped inside a bar. Actually, I guess you'd call it a tavern. Cigarette smoke to the ceiling, sawdust on the floor, friendly shadows. Well, I saw that there was just one old man that was sitting at the bar. And in the mirror, I could see him checking me and my guitar. And he turned and he said, "Come up here, boy, and show us what you are." I said, "I'm dry." He bought me a beer. Then he nodded at my guitar and he said, "It's a tough life, ain't it?" I just looked at him and he said, "You ain't making any money, are you?" I said, "You've been reading my mail." He just smiled and said, "Let me see that guitar. I got something you ought to hear." Then he laid it on my ear.

things that no one wants to know. Well, the old man was a stranger, but I'd heard his song before, back when failure had me locked out on the wrong side of the door, when no one stood behind me but my shadow on the floor, and lonesome was more than a state of mind. You see, the devil haunts a hungry man, and if you don't want to join him, well, you gotta beat him. I ain't saying I beat the devil, but I drank his beer for nothing, and then I stole his song.

Roseanne Cash on Folk Alley and her dad, Johnny Cash, starting off that set for Father's Day. And although Johnny Cash left her family to be with June, Roseanne remembers him as the sweetest dad and that they healed their relationship after one night her dad asked her to join him on stage to sing I Still Miss Someone. She said he worked out all his problems on stage and that happened with me that night with him. It all just got fixed. It's Cindy Howe celebrating Father's Day. This is Folk Alley.

I kind of have a soft spot for Richard Thompson as a dad. He's dad to Teddy and Camilla Thompson from their mom, Linda. This is from an album that I am so shocked was ever created. Just goes to show you that family is family and you work things out, particularly if you're as talented as the Thompsons. This album, called Family, came out in 2014. Was put together by Teddy Thompson along with his parents, Richard and Linda, one life at a time.

Wrapping up our Richard Thompson set for Father's Day. That is his son, Teddy Thompson, and Kelly Jones, Make a Wish on Me. Also heard from The Rails right before that, a London duo featuring Richard's daughter, Cammy Thompson, singing lead on William Taylor. And it was the family album featuring all the Thompsons, which I can't believe ever came to fruition because Richard and Linda Thompson's relationship is so volatile. But they did it back in 2014. That song featuring Richard Thompson on lead vocals. It was One Life at a Time. I'm Cindy, and thank you for joining us today. Happy Father's Day. Up next, we're going to start this set with Daryl Scott's father, Wayne Scott. Here is Sunday with My Son.

0: Daryl Scott wrapping up that set featuring himself and his musical father. That is Daryl's song, A Father's Song, where he takes a look at his own fatherhood. He names his kids Abe, Gabe, and Mahala Ann. Kind of like a Cats in the Cradle type of song from Daryl Scott. That's from his 2010 album, A Crooked Road. And we heard Wayne Scott right before that, Daryl's late father. His debut album that was released in 2005, produced by Daryl. Thanks for listening. Happy Father's Day. 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

Welcome back to Folk Alley. I'm Cindy Howes. In honor of Father's Day, we are featuring musical dads and their musical kids. Bob Dylan once said that once he had children, he said, outside of my family, nothing held any real interest for me. And his youngest son, Jacob Dylan, very famous singer from the Wallflowers, said he never missed a single Little League game I had. He's collected every home run ball I ever hit, and he's still affectionate to me. Let's start this set off with a great dad, Bob Dylan, from 1966, Blonde on Blonde. It's Bob Dylan on Folk Alley.

Jacob Dylan on Folk Alley with Everybody's Hurting from his album Women in Country featuring Nico Case and Kelly Hogan. Right before that, we heard Jacob's very devoted dad, Bob Dylan, starting us off here as we celebrate musical dads and their musical kids. Bob actually has six kids. His oldest son, Jesse, was born in 1966, the same year that Blonde on Blonde came out, and Bob took a break once Jesse was born, and it took Jesse a little while to realize that his dad was actually famous. He said he's very normal. None of that came home with him. It's Cindy on Folk Alley celebrating Father's Day with musical dads and their musical kids. A well-loved family in bluegrass is the McCorys, so we'll start with Dad Del McCory on Folk Alley.

Oh, man, I am just over here tearing up reading about how great of a dad Del McCoury is. That's his Kids Without Dad on that song, Grateful Dead's Cumberland Blues by the Travelin' McCoury's. And we heard the man himself, Del McCoury, who is described as a really great, supportive dad, very easygoing. He's the epitome of greatest father in the world, his kids say. That was his song, That Old Train. Happy Father's Day. I'm Cindy Howes. This is

It's really great to see the family drama resolved, particularly when everybody is such a great musician. Ruth Unger of The Mammals was raised in a folk musical family. She learned from her dad, Jay Unger, and her mom, Lynn Hardy. Now, after a while, her parents split up, and Jay got together with Molly Mason, who performed as a duo. But nowadays, all of them hang out together, and it's just so lovely. Let's hear this one from Jay Unger and Molly Mason. This is Relax Your Mind.

wrapping up our Jay Unger set. That's Mike and Ruthie. Ruthie is Jay's daughter. They're doing an in-studio performance of the song Simple and Sober. Mike and Ruthie also perform as the Mammals, and they perform with the Jay Unger and Molly Mason Family Band. We also heard an in-studio performance featuring Ruth and Mike on that track as well, and started it off with a duo performance of Jay Unger and Molly Mason with Relax Your Mind. Thanks for joining us today as we celebrate Father's Day by playing some folk musical dads and their musical kids. Sometimes music is the family business, as with Eliza Carthy, whose mom was in The Watersons and her dad is one of the most influential British musicians of all time. Let's hear him right now. This is Martin Carthy.

You know, when your dad is Martin Carthy, it's good that you get along and that you're both really talented musicians. That's daughter Eliza Carthy doing a traditional version of Blind Fiddler from 1996. And we also heard Martin Carthy right before that from 1965, the traditional English ballad Scarborough Fair. We're celebrating Father's Day today with folk musical dads and their musical kids. I'm Cindy House, and you're listening to

Back in 2021, Steve Earle released the very emotional tribute to his son, Justin Townes Earle, who died by suicide in 2020. The album titled JT, because Earle says Justin was never called anything else until he was nearly grown. When he was little, I called him Cowboy, Steve Earle says. For better or worse, right or wrong, I love Justin Townes Earle more than anything else on earth. Here's the Justin Townes Earle song, Champagne Corolla, from his dad, Steve Earle.

Ugh, that's a tough one. Justin Townes Earl from his 2017 album, Kids in the Streets. That's the title track. Justin died in 2020, and his dad very quickly after that put together the tribute album, JT, that was released in early 2021. And we heard the song Champagne Corolla, written by Justin Townes Earl and recorded by his dad, Steve Earl. It's Cindy Howes, and we are sharing some musical dads and their musical kids. I love this one. Ending on a high note here with Amy Helm and her dad, Levon Helm. This song features dad Levon on drums. Here's Spend Our Last Dime from Amy Helm.

0: Leave on Helm, that song recorded live at the Ryman in Nashville, featuring his daughter Amy Helm singing along to Rag Mama Rag. When Levon was having trouble singing towards the end of his life, Amy would be whisper singing in the background, and in case his voice went out, she would just jump right in and take over his vocal parts. Really emotional to think about. And we heard Amy Helm from her album Didn't It Rain, her debut solo record. We heard Spend Our Last Dime featuring Dad on drums. I'm Cindy Howes. Happy Father's Day. 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

Hello again. You're swinging down the lane with David Miller. This week, I reach out to listeners to station WBRH in Baton Rouge, Louisiana. We are taking our program to new heights today. In case you are wondering what I mean by that, listen to the first melody of the day, one that Patricia Neuway sang in the Broadway version of The Sound of Music. She says, "Climb every mountain."

Climb every mountain, Patricia Neway says, and that's just what we will attempt to do for the rest of the hour. Singer Connie Boswell, one of the Boswell sisters who were so popular in the 1930s, seems to spark to the challenge as she tells us, I'd climb the highest mountain. Some decades later, Diana Ross answered the challenge by declaring, Ain't no mountain high enough.

Clarinetist Pete Fountain gets into the mood now as he provides our first instrumental offering of the day. He and his jazz group tell us she'll be coming round the mountain.

That was Pete Fountain. Mitch Miller and his talented male chorus follow up, perhaps providing whom Pete was referring to when he said, "She'll be coming round the mountain." Mitch and his men tell us that the bear went over the mountain.

0: You're swinging down the lane with David Miller. Today, I am inviting you to climb every mountain. Back in the 30s, there was a group known as the Hoosier Hotshots. They seem willing to get in the act because they tell us, I like mountain music.
1: Fetch up the zither, Hezzy.
2: The zither?
1: Yeah, the zither.
2: Oh,
1: yeah.

0: our game.
1: Oh, we're changing keys.
0: When the sun goes down and the chores are through, oh, there ain't nothing better that I like to do than to sit around the house when the folks ain't home and listen to the music on the

the Hoosier Hotshots. Early in my career, I moved to Indiana and soon discovered that residents of that state were known as Hoosiers. There were several theories as to how that name came about. The theory that I enjoy is that back long ago, a canal was being dug near Louisville, Kentucky. The contractor for the project, a gentleman named Samuel Hoosier, preferred to hire Indiana men because he found them hard-working and reliable. The laborers came to be called Hoosier's men, or simply Hoosiers. As we continue climbing every mountain, we call on Ella Fitzgerald to point out one of the most attractive features, as celebrated in a song by Richard Rodgers and Lawrence Hart. She tells us about mountain greenery.

While we are celebrating popular vocalists, we call on Johnny Ray, who tells us what the world is like when it's springtime in the rock.

Johnny Ray sang about the magnificent peaks that cropped up many years ago, long before Colorado and other mountain states were settled. We have a couple of songs that remind us of that area of the country. The Tommy Tucker Orchestra, with Madeline Russell on the vocal, play the Rocky Mountain Lullaby. And then the Count Basie Orchestra, with Billy Valentine on the vocal, introduce us to the Rocky Mountain Blues.

Let me introduce you to Robert Morton. He was known as Robert Tex Morgan, even though he wasn't from Texas. He was born in New Zealand and lived a good portion of his life in Australia, although he also took up residence briefly in the United States and Canada. He got the nickname of Texas because he brought the Texas cowboy style of singing to Australia. Let's listen as he sings about the Big Rock Candy.

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0: Today we climb every mountain and we call on Glenn Gray and his orchestra with Kenny Sargent on the vocal to tell us about Magic Mountain.

We call on Woody Herman now from a vinyl album titled Road Father, recorded in the years when Woody was old enough to be father of his musicians. A composition titled Sugarloaf Mountain featured one of those young men on trombone, Birch Johnson, a graduate of the Eastman School of Music. As for the title, I discovered that there are at least four Sugarloaf Mountains. They are located in Carrabassett Valley, Maine, Dickerson, Maryland, Heber Springs, Arkansas, and Boulder County, Colorado. Take your choice.

Nat King Cole now front and center as he tells us about Wolverton Mountain. I was interested to learn that there is, in fact, a Wolverton Mountain situated near Center Ridge, Arkansas, about 50 miles north of Little Rock. According to the song, it appears that you might think twice about approaching that mountain. Here, Nat Cole tells us why.

stranger should wander there. But I don't care about Clifton Towers. I'm gonna climb upon his mountain. I'm gonna take the girl I love. I don't care about Clifton Towers.

0: can't leave the topic of mountains without hearing about Old Smoky. 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
1: Now, Burl Ives is back. You ready, Burl? You know the big song of the year is Old Smoky. Burl, do you think you and I can handle that?
2: Sure, Bing. Start it off and I'll slide in somewhere.
1: I'll make an effort. John Scott has a beautiful arrangement here that I think you like.
3: Good.

We have been talking about mountains today. If you consult the thesaurus, you'll find that there are many synonyms for mountain. Words like peak and pinnacle, mesa and palisade. And then there's summit and ridge. Wait a minute. Artie Shaw lived on Summit Ridge Drive in Southern California, so we must include a recording of the tune that he called Summit Ridge Drive and played by his small group, the Gramercy Five.

To finish Climbing Every Mountain, we turn to the classics, a composition by Edvard Grieg. This isn't the way that Grieg expected it to be played, but for swing fans, it's a joy to listen to the Will Bradley Orchestra as they play In the Hall of the Mountain King. Note especially the hot trombone solo from Mr. Bradley.

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And plan now to tune in again next week to go swinging down the lane with David Miller.

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